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1: When you hear the word rapture, what comes to your mind? 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When does it happen? Who does it involve? 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Stay with us. That's our topic today.
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1: 1 Thessalonians 4, 13 through 17. You may want to open up your Bibles and follow along. And really, as you analyze and study this passage, there's three major questions that come up. The first question they have is, what happens to a believer when he or she dies? He says, but brothers, we do not want you to be ignorant about those who've fallen asleep or to grieve like the rest of men who have no hope. For if we believe that Jesus died and rose again, then is the idea, we believe that God will bring with Jesus or through Jesus those who have fallen asleep in Him. And so he's answered the first question, and basically it's just to arrest their fears. He said, you can know with 100% bank on it accuracy that we know Jesus rose from the dead. We have eyewitnesses, over 500 of them. The fact that He rose from the dead, you can know that when a believer dies, that believer, man or woman, will be raised also. Second question that pops up. Okay, Paul, we got it for us. But what about our loved ones? His answer is going to be that the Christian dead will rise first and share in the kingdom. Look at verse 15. For according to the Lord's own word, we tell you that we who are still alive, who are left until the coming of the Lord when He comes, will certainly not precede those who have fallen asleep. And so His teaching is going to be, hey, you have a mom, dad, brother, sister, friend who's died already. You don't have to be uptight and think that they're not going to get in on the resurrection. Well, then the third question pops up. Notice now in verses 16 and 17, the answer is going to be the rapture of the church. He's going to teach more clearly here than anywhere in the New Testament about the rapture of the church. And in about 5 minutes, you'll understand if you're thinking, the rapture of the church, what's that mean? You'll find out. Verse 16, for the Lord Himself will come down from heaven with a loud command, with the voice of the archangel, and third, with the trumpet call of God. And then what will happen? And the dead in Christ are going to be resurrected. Charles Ryrie gives a very brief, succinct overview of the rapture that I found very helpful. First, the five aspects of the rapture. One, you have the return of Jesus for His church. That was in verse 16, the first portion. The key word to write under that is the word imminent. The word imminent literally means something hanging over your head that could fall at any time. The rapture can occur anytime. And when you understand that, it will change how you live, how you believe, and how you behave. 1 John tells us that a proper study of prophecy causes us to fix our eyes on the person of Christ. And as we do, it is the hope of His return and the lack of awareness of when it exactly will be that purifies us. Because we live thinking moment by moment, maybe today. Ryrie goes on to say that not only then is there return of Christ that is imminent, there's the resurrection of the dead. This is the first resurrection. It's of the church. And we'll talk later and I'll give you some information about how you can discover the resurrection of Jewish believers and Gentile believers. Third, there's the actual rapture of the church where we meet Jesus in the air and meet our loved ones who've died. Then there's the reunion of believers with Christ and with each other. What a great thought. People that you love, the people that are in Christ. You know, death isn't forever for believers. That's why He said, I don't want you to be ignorant, brethren. I don't want you to grieve like those who don't have hope. You grieve, but not like those who don't have hope. In fact, notice he says there's reassurance, the reassurance of hope in the face of death. Can you say that? Can you say that for you, and can you say that for the people you care most about? Now, fasten your safety belt and let's turn the page, and we want to look at the final portion of Paul's teaching. Notice, very importantly, that in the NIV, the first verse says now. That's okay. Good translation. It's not quite as hard. The word there is but. He's making a contrast. He says now, you know, if you hear it as now, it's a great word. If it's but, see, he's talked about the church. He's talked about the rapture. He's talked about the coming. But now he's going to shift gears and he says, I want to talk about the end times in general. And in verses 1-3, he's going to teach us as believers, we need to warn. We need to warn the people in our relational network, and we need to do it by speaking the truth in love. And then in verses 4-11, he's going to come back and say, we need to not just warn them, we need to win them by literally living the truth out in everyday life. So let's look at these three verses and see what he says about not just the rapture. What he's going to do is talk about the day of the Lord. And the day of the Lord was prophesied in the Old Testament, so they should know about it. Isaiah 2, Isaiah 4, Isaiah 12, Joel 1, Amos 5, Zephaniah 1-3. The day of the Lord was, they knew about the day of the Lord. And the day of the Lord then was also taught by who? Christ. His disciples asked him about it. You know, Mark 13, Matthew 24, Matthew 25. They knew, and the Apostle Paul taught them when he was with them about the day of the Lord. And the day of the Lord is this time where historically there's going to be great judgment followed by great blessing. And the day of the Lord in the New Testament is always used in reference to not the church, but the judgment of the nations. So with that sort of planted in the back of your mind, let's look at the first three verses where we need to warn others. It says, but or now, brothers, about times and dates, literally about kind of the durations and the characteristics of this whole end time scenario, about the times and the dates, we don't need to write you. Why? For you know very well that the day of the Lord will come like a thief in the night. They know very well. Why? Old Testament teaching, teaching of Paul, teaching of Christ. So what he's talking about now is not any mystery, not any new information. He's giving them the big picture. You know the day of the Lord when Jesus comes in final judgment. It's going to come like a thief in the night. Verse 3, why people are saying peace and safety, destruction will come on them suddenly. And then notice the simile, as labor pains on a pregnant woman, and they will not escape. Now, let's make three quick observations about those verses. Observation number one, Jesus' return is certain. Jesus is coming back. Secondly, Jesus' return will be unexpected. People will be saying things like, oh, yeah, I know there's a crisis in the Middle East, but they've always had problems. Oh, I know there's this devastating disease called AIDS, but people have always had that. Oh, sure, there's a few wars and lots more earthquakes. And I know there's three or four major third world countries that their economy could sink everything. And I understand that, Iraq may have nuclear arms and North Korea and the whole world could go up in smoke. But see, I try not to think of those things. Besides, the stock market's going up. And my own personal private little world seems to be okay. Peace, peace, safety. A thinking person who would study world history would find the level of devastation, earthquakes, wars, rumors and wars, plagues in our day are at an unparalleled level. And only a person in denial, only a person who sticks their head in the sand, only a person who is so defensive about reality that they want to keep God at a distance can push all that information and all that truth away. A thinking person says, the world's got major problems and it could go up in smoke. And he's saying, Jesus is coming back. It's not peace and safety. And when he comes back, he's going to surprise a lot of people. And some of those people are your friends. Some of those people are your family members. And dare I say, probably in a group this size, some of those people are you. God brought some of you today to have a divine appointment. You don't know Christ as your Savior. You might be a great person, a moral person, a great worker, a good mom, a good dad, a great single person. I'm not saying you're a bad person. I mean, you're just one of us. But you don't know Christ. You haven't accepted the Lord Jesus as his sacrificial payment for your sin. And when the rapture occurs, those who know him go, and those who don't, don't. And it is unkind, unloving, and cruel to keep that to yourself. And the warning is, would you please tell people that? These are the claims of Christ. I'm going to be your friend whether you accept him. I'm going to be your friend whether you reject him. But I have a moral responsibility to tell you, he's coming. It's certain. He's coming unexpectedly. And finally, when he comes, it will not be to bless, it will be to judge. And you can either allow him to be your judge now and let him judge your sin and place it all on Christ so you come as a son or a daughter, or you can wait and stiff-arm God and he will be your judge later, and every knee will bow, every tongue will confess, and you'll suffer irreparable damage.
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1: We are told by our Lord to warn those in this situation. We're not only to warn them, but we're to win them. There's one major point I want you to get from verse 4 through 11. Simply put, you win them by living a significantly pure life where you live out what you say you believe. Notice verse 4, but you, brothers, are not in darkness so that this day should surprise you like a thief. In other words, hey, there's going to be no surprise for you. You are sons of light and sons of the day. We do not belong to the night or to the darkness. Now listen to this. Here's the application. So then, let us not be like others who are asleep. This is a different word for asleep. This means moral and spiritual lethargy. It means indifference to spiritual things. So let's not be like them who are asleep, but let us be alert and self-controlled. For those who sleep, verse 7, sleep at night, and those who get drunk at night. Contrast. But since we belong to the day, let us be, notice the repetition, self-controlled. Live out this life. This time it's in the present tense. Continually be self-controlled. At home, be self-controlled. How? By the grace of God. At work, be self-controlled. Specifically, how do you do it? He tells us, putting on faith and love as a breastplate and the hope of salvation as a helmet. That's in a tense of the verb that means do it once and for all. Put on a breastplate of faith, trust God, accept his love, and be loving toward others, and have the security of your life, the helmet, your thinking, by the hope of salvation. And it's of a soldier. It means be not like a soldier asleep, be alert, be strong, be ready. Go into your world, into your relational network, and exhibit faith and love and hope in such a way where people say, hey, man, how in the world do you do it? You got three kids. You're under such pressure. How does your life work? Your wife walked out on you. Your husband walked out on you. That boss treats you terrible. I don't know how you make it on what you live on. There's something different about you. Yeah, it's Christ. See, we're to win the world by living a winsome, God-empowered, grace-oriented life. He gives the reason, for God did not appoint us to suffer wrath. God's will isn't that we're involved when the wrath occurs, but to receive salvation through our Lord Jesus Christ. And then notice verse 10, what a line. He died for us. The little word for means on our behalf and in our place. He died for us. Just let it sink in, okay? He died for, you put your name in it. He died for you. He died for me. And this idea isn't just some man, fully God, fully man, died somewhere historically. The idea is every sin, every shameful thing, everything in your closet and mine, He died in your place. God judged that sin when Jesus died on the cross. And all that you've done, all that I've done, all that anyone has done was poured out on Christ, and He is our sin substitute. He died for us in our place. He's the Lamb of God who took away the sins of the world. You know what your responsibility is? To receive Him, to turn to Him, to lift the empty hands of faith and say, God, I need you. Now notice why He died for you. This is so great. So that whether we are awake, alive, or asleep, dead, we may live together with Him. I don't know your background. My background in church was so terrible. I never had any idea that God wanted a relationship with me. Jesus died on the cross isn't some little thing to sing. He died on the cross because you matter. He loves you. He understands your hurt. He understands your pain. He understands where you've been. He understands your baggage. You know what He's saying? Come to me. Come to me today. Let me love you. Let me forgive you. Join my family. I am God and you matter to me. I died for you because I want a relationship. He doesn't want to give you a list of do's and don'ts and duties and how many things you're supposed to go to. He wants to bring you into a loving relationship with Him, and your service to Him will flow out of gratitude and life and love. And then He tells us, therefore, encourage one another and build up each other just as in fact you are. I'd like you to ask a couple questions before we go home. The first being, would you characterize your response to Christ's return as A fearless skeptic, B, fearfully confused, or C, joyfully anticipating? What would you mark down if you had to? Are you certain that you are ready for the Lord's return? If Jesus, if you knew 1:55 today, the Lord was coming back, are you with absolute confidence sure that you would be a part of that event called the caught up or the rapture? Not because you're a good person, not because you go to church, not because you give the United Way, not because you read the Bible now and then, but solely because you are related rightly to God through the person of Christ and His work on the cross, and by faith, you've accepted that free gift. Are you ready? Third question I would ask is there someone you need to warn and to win before Christ returns? Did some names come to your mind as I was talking? Aunt, uncle, friend, coworker, family member, an ex, a child, a mom, a dad? Who is it, and when will you start that game plan? The first place is to pray. As we close today, I want to tell you very upfrontly that today is the day of salvation. God brought some of you here today, and you'll never hear the gospel as clearly, not because of the guy who's preaching, but because of the Spirit that's working. You may never hear it as clearly as you have it right now. And that your response today is not, I'll think about it. Your response today is, Lord Jesus, I get it. Yes, I'm a strong-willed person. Yes, I want my own way, but I've been stiff-arming you long enough, and I want to put down the hands of resistance, and I want to ask you today to forgive me, to cleanse me, to come into my life and make me a new person. It's called being born again or born from above. I want to pray a prayer, and not by some rote, but if it really reflects where you're at and you want to respond to Christ, do it today, will you? You may never hear His voice as clearly as you hear it today. Lord Jesus, you said that no one comes to you unless they're drawn by the Father. And that's not mystical. It means they hear the gospel. It means that they're in a place like today and they hear clearly that you love them, that they can in no way, by any works or effort of their own, get good enough, but they need to humble themselves and they need to trust that Jesus died in their place to pay for their sin and that you rose again to give them new life. If you're in that boat today, I encourage you to take a courageous step of faith and entrust yourself to the Savior. And if you don't know how, just follow along. You can pray in your mind, but pray along with me. Dear Jesus, please forgive me. I'm sorry for the things that I've done that I know are wrong. I'm sorry for the people that I've hurt and the promises I've broken. I can't do it anymore. Please forgive me and come into my life right now. I trust that your death paid for my sin, and your resurrection will give me new life. Make me the man, the woman, the student that you want me to be.
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1: As you probably have noticed, this message today on the rapture and on prophecy in general is anything but irrelevant and esoteric. This is a message that gets right down to where we live with huge implications. And this passage in 1 Thessalonians 4 is the classic passage on the rapture and end times. And you'll hear this taught many times, but I think it's interesting that today we walk through chapter 5, verses 1 through 11, where the Apostle Paul takes the truth about prophecy and he says, this is the important application. We must warn people that there is an end coming, and we want them to be ready. And there's only two ways to warn them. One, we have to warn them by how we live, so that it makes sense that what we say is true. And then we have to warn them with our words and tell them and explain in a non-judgmental way, hey, the end is coming. In this passage, we learn that Jesus' return is certain. It's not a maybe. It's as certain as the promise that the Messiah would come one day. He came. Biblical passages for over 700 years prior to the time predicted his first arrival, and Jesus, the last words he told us was, I will be back. When he ascended, the angels looking down on that crowd said, why are you looking up as though something strange is happening? The one you see ascending

0: 3 minutes from the end of this program, would you know that you'd spend eternity with him in heaven? If not, can I suggest that today is the day of salvation? Today's the day for you to ask Jesus to come into your life, to say, I believe you're the Savior, I believe you died for me, I believe you rose from the dead, and I know you're coming back. And turn from your sin and receive Christ as your Savior. Now, one more question before we close. Do you know someone that needs to be warned, fellow believer? Is there someone that you really care for, but you just haven't got around to telling them? We never know when he's going to come back. Today's the day. Write a letter, jot a note, set aside a lunch. Tell them in a loving way he loves them, and simply share the gospel.
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And my phone keeps telling me there's a million ways to find where my hope is.

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0: Mercy Me, Wake Up Sleeper on Joy Radio, wherever you are. Inspired by the story in the Gospel of Luke where Jesus interrupts a funeral, it's a wake-up call for believers to live boldly for Christ. 14 degrees, a cooler day ahead. We could see some isolated showers this morning, otherwise cloudy, a high of 17. Let's see how traffic is shaping up. Good morning, Samantha.
1: Good morning. It's a busy start already to the drive. If you're just heading out the door, we are dealing with some volume to get through west on the 407, just past Woodbine, a collision affecting two left lanes. Keep that in mind. If you're eastbound on the 401, it is starting to fill through Pearson. No issues on the DVP, but seeing some slowdown southbound just south of the Eglinton area. We are dealing with problems on in-town routes. Northbound Kennedy, that's closed at McNichol. That's for a sinkhole repair, so keep that in mind and avoid the area altogether. Fiji Airways flight deals. Fly from Toronto to Fiji via Vancouver from $1,739 return. 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Conditions apply. With the latest traffic, I'm Samantha Diaz.
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0: 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The inside scoop on everything happening at Joy, even giveaways. We're in for a cloudy day. Small chance of some showers this morning. Cooler with a high of only 17 this afternoon. Down to a low of 6 tonight, and then tomorrow cloudy, 13, and then some rain into Friday. Right now it's cloudy, 14 degrees.
1: A politician was told by a friend just before an election that he shouldn't worry because, quote, every thinking person will vote for you. The politician replied, I know that, but I have to win by a majority. If you're a Christian, you are among the most rational, balanced, and together people in the world. But you'll always be in a minority. Don't let being right go to your head. Be careful. That's one of the most dangerous places one can live. It can lead to self-righteousness. That's why God allows us to be wrong a good deal. About everything. But Jesus. I'm Steve Brown. You think about that. Share what you just heard with a friend. Go to youthinkaboutthat.com.
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A loss for the Leafs, defeated 5-4 by the Mammoth. Raptors take down the Knicks 148-98 in preseason action. Here's Need to Breathe and Carly Pearce on Joy. You

0: Here's House Fires featuring Jay Walkers, Blake Wiggins, and Ryan Ellis on Joy Radio, wherever you are. Kane, Need to Breathe with Carly Pierce and Josiah Queen in that set as well. Worship Wednesday at 8 o'clock, An Anchor of Hope, Enduring Hardship with Praise. It's 6:33, the latest on the drive-in this morning. What can we expect, Samantha?
1: It remains to be a busy drive through the city. We're dealing with new problems. If you're heading out on the westbound side of the 401 past Dixon, a collision affecting the center lane. I'm seeing delays anywhere from almost the 400 as a result. Eastbound is stop and go from Pearson right through towards Yorkdale. We still have problems west on the 407 past Woodbine. A collision there affecting two left lanes. Collision free on the DVP, but you wouldn't think so. It's heavy southbound from the 401 to Eglinton. And east on the Gardner now seeing slowdowns anywhere from about the Parkside area right over towards Strawn. And we do have Kennedy northbound closed at McNichol, and that is for a sinkhole repair. Fiji Airways flight deals. Fly from Toronto to Fiji via Vancouver from $1,739 return. 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With the latest traffic, I'm Samantha Diaz.

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Everything.

0: Joy Radio, wherever you are. There's Torrin Wells, Jay King before that. It's James Curtis with you at 641. As part of Pastor Appreciation Month, we want to honor our spiritual leaders and their families for their hard work and dedication. Many times they face heavy stress and long hours while caring for their congregation. 1 Thessalonians 5, 12 and 13 instructs us to recognize and respect our spiritual leaders and to encourage them in their ministry. It is not a job, it is a calling. 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We'd love to give some shout outs. Let us know all about your pastor, joyradio.ca. We're in for a cloudy day. We do have a small chance of some showers this morning, but it will be cooler with a high of only 17 this afternoon, down to a low of 6 tonight, and then tomorrow cloudy, 13, then some rain into Friday. Right now, cloudy skies, it's 14 degrees.
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2: 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It's Mornings with James Curtis, live, local, and full of life on Joy Radio.

been sounding like the truth. 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

On the way shortly, if you're stressed, spell that backwards, and everything just seems to be a little bit better after that. With some sprinkles, of course. 6:57, here's Rachel Lampa with Permission on Joy.

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0: Switchfoot with Beautiful Life on Joy Radio, wherever you are, slowing down and finding gratitude, even in life's messiness. 14 degrees, a cooler day ahead. We could see some isolated showers this morning, otherwise cloudy, a high of 17. Let's see how traffic is shaping up. Anything to watch for, Samantha?
1: It remains to be a very busy drive out there. If you're just heading out the door, definitely pack a little bit of extra patience this morning. We have problems on the West 401 past Dixon, a collision affecting two center lanes. East 401 is collision-free but heavy, anywhere from Pearson to the 400. South 400 approaching the 401, a collision blocking the center lane. South 404 in the express at Shepherd, a collision blocking the left lane. Collision-free on the DVP, but it's busy from the 404 DVP combination right down towards the Gardner. And eastbound Gardner Expressway, stop and go is linked into Strawn. Northbound Kennedy's closed at McNichol, and that's for a sinkhole repair. Frankly, of Remax has a multi-million dollar marketing system that gets you more. 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With the latest traffic, I'm Samantha Diaz.
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1: And

Okay, I think this is a true sign that you're getting older. 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Can you relate? You know what I'm talking about, right? 7:13, here's Brent Pethick on Joy Radio.

0: Joy Radio, wherever you are. Brent Pethick, Jeremy Rosato, and Life Church before that. It's 7:16, Mornings with James Curtis. Life is short, so let's make it sweet. Let's celebrate one of the simplest and most delicious pleasures. October 14th is National Dessert Day. Indulging in all your favorites, whether it's a flaky pastry from a local bakery, a decadent slice of chocolate cake, a scoop of creamy ice cream, or a warm, bubbling apple cobbler made from a treasured family recipe. From pies and cookies to donuts and candies, every sweet treat has its moment to shine, and it's perfectly timed with the cozy, comforting flavors of autumn. This is the season when kitchens are filled with the incredible aromas of cinnamon, nutmeg, and cloves, the perfect excuse for a slice of pumpkin pie, a caramel-drizzled apple tart, or a rich pecan bar. Think of desserts featuring maple glaze, warm gingerbread, or anything that makes you want to curl up with a warm blanket. Let your sweet tooth take over. The chocolates, candy or pastries, cakes and cupcakes, and what about the tarts and pies? The butter tart is widely considered Canada's signature and most loved national dessert, featuring a gooey center of brown sugar, butter and syrup baked inside a flaky pastry shell. Some other iconic Canadian classics, Nanaimo bars, got to say that three times, beaver tails and maple taffy. And let's not forget that some desserts can be healthy, ones that have a small amount of sugar and lots of fiber, like fresh fruit, applesauce, or frozen fruit pops. How's that for a nutritious end to a meal? And then there are the desserts that are high in fat, sugar, and empty calories. Not a good idea to eat those every day, but in a moderation, it's okay. Let's remember that sugar is scientifically proven to help you through breakups, heartaches, and any case of the blues. Desserts have always had your back during tough times, not vegetables. When your mouth is happy, you are happy too. National Dessert Day. Well, we're in for a cloudy one with a small chance of some showers this morning. Cooler, a high of only 17 this afternoon, down to a low of 6 tonight, and then tomorrow cloudy and 13, and some rain into Friday. Right now, cloudy skies, it's 14 degrees.
1: This is Max Lucado. The crowd followed Jesus around the Sea of Galilee. The 15,000 people, 5,000 men plus women and children were hungry. Philip and Andrew counted the hungry people. They counted the money in their bag. They counted the amount of fish and bread. They did not, however, count on Christ. And he was standing right there. Yet the idea of soliciting his help did not dawn on them. Even so, Jesus went right to work. Jesus took the loaves, and when he had given thanks, he distributed them to those who were seated, and as much fish as they were wanting, too. John chapter 6 and verse 11. The impossible task of feeding all these people became the unforgettable miracle of all these people fed. What we cannot do, Christ does. The problems we face are opportunities for Christ to prove his point. Remember, friends, you are never alone. This is Max Lucado.
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3: 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I'm Holly Taylor for Good Company, and let's just dive right into God's Word. 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

perfectly. A loss for the Leafs, defeated 5-4 by the Mammoth, returning home to face off against the Sabres tomorrow. The Raptors take down the Knicks, 148-98. Their second last preseason game tomorrow when the two teams meet up again in Manhattan.

0: Jeremy Camp on Joy Radio, wherever you are. We also heard from Josh Wilson, Hope Darst, and Micah Tyler with Colton Dixon in that set. Worship Wednesday in less than 30 minutes, an anchor of hope, enduring hardships with praise. It's 7:33. Samantha has her eyes on the morning commute. How's it going?
1: Heavy volume across the GTA this morning. We have new problems. Northbound on the DVP just before Lawrence, the right shoulder is blocked with a stalled vehicle. Southbound on the Don Valley Parkway remains busy from the 401 to Eglinton. West 401 past Dixon, a collision affecting two center lanes. You're going to find it busy as well on the 400 southbound approaching the 401, where we also have a center lane blocked off there. Collision free if you're on the 410, but it's bumper to bumper, Sandalwood to Queen, and really give yourself extra time to get to where you're going this morning. Our major routes and even our in-town routes are much heavier than what we were dealing with yesterday. 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With the latest traffic, I'm Samantha Diaz.

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1: 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We're in for a cloudy day. A small chance of some showers this morning, but cooler. We'll have a high of only 17 this afternoon. Big change from yesterday. Down to a low of 6 tonight. Tomorrow, cloudy, 13, and then some rain into Friday. Right now, cloudy, it's 14 degrees.
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0: Worship Wednesday, North Point Worship. This is my song featuring Mac Powell on Joy Radio, wherever you are. Timeless worship and scriptural promises anchoring our hearts through dark or difficult seasons. Tomorrow morning at 8, Throwback Thursday with a visit to the mid-90s. It's 13 degrees, a cooler day ahead. We could see some isolated showers this morning. We already are seeing some light drizzle in some areas of the GTA. Otherwise cloudy, a high of 17 this afternoon. Let's see how traffic is shaping up. Anything to watch for, Samantha?
1: A very heavy delay. Having a look at our traffic cams, I'm spotting a collision on the 401 West at Morningside. We have a left lane block there. From what I can see, it is causing a bumper-to-bumper delay in the area. Keep this in mind. Even eastbound is slowing down to have a look at those westbound problems. The 401 in general from Morningside right over to Yonge, you will find stop-and-go delays. Eastbound on the 401 remains heavy as well from Pearson to the 400. South 400, it looks like earlier issues near the 401 ramps have cleared. However, it's still a very heavy drive on the approach, and the DVP is solid in both directions from the 401 to Eglinton. We still have northbound problems past Lawrence affecting a right shoulder. 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With the latest traffic, I'm Samantha Diaz.
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0: Joy Radio, wherever you are. Elevation Worship with Tiffany Hudson and Chris Brown, Phil Wickham and Collect Assembly before that. It's 8:18 mornings with James Curtis. As part of Pastor Appreciation Month, we want to honor our spiritual leaders and their families for their hard work and dedication. How many times have you seen them face the heavy stress and long hours while caring for their congregations? 1 Thessalonians 5:12 and 13 instructs us to recognize and respect our spiritual leaders and to encourage them in their ministry. It's not just a job, it's a calling. So for the next few weeks, we're inviting you to head over to joyradio.ca and tell us what you appreciate about your pastor. We'd like to give out some shout outs. The more we know about them, the better. Let us know all about your pastor at joyradio.ca. We are in for a cloudy day. We do have a small chance of some showers this morning. In fact, seeing a bit of light drizzle in parts of the GTHA this hour. Cooler this afternoon. We'll have a high of only 17. Tonight, we're down to a low of 6. And then tomorrow, cloudy, 13. And then some rain into Friday. Right now, it's cloudy, 13 degrees.
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A loss for the Leafs, defeated 5-4 by the Mammoth, returning home to face off against the Sabres tomorrow. The Raptors take down the Knicks 148-98, their second last preseason game tomorrow, when the two teams meet up again, this time in Manhattan. Here's We Are Messengers.

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Positive vibes, amazing Christian hits, and heartwarming stories all in one place, no matter where you listen. For the Lord my God is faithful, this I know. 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

0: isn't more. Brooke Ligertwood on Joy Radio, wherever you are. Ben Fuller with Carrie Underwood, We Are Messengers, and Limo Blaze featuring Seth Schlieder in that set as well. It's 8:33. Samantha here with a check on the roads this morning. How are they shaping up?
1: Bumper-to-bumper delays continue through the GTA this morning. We're dealing with new problems east on the Gardiner Expressway just before Jameson. The right lane's blocked with a stalled vehicle. Keep that in mind as you are making your way out, and you're also going to find some eastbound delays as well through Islington and westbound through the DVP over to Jameson as well. West 401, the collectors at Morningside, a collision blocking the right lane. The southbound Morningside ramp to the West 401 is closed as a result of this problem. East 401 without any current issues, but really heavy Pearson to the 400. And earlier problems on the 400 southbound approach to the 401 have cleared, but it's still solid anywhere from Finch. Fiji Airways flight deals fly from Toronto to Fiji via Vancouver from $1,739 return. 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Conditions apply. With the latest traffic, I'm Samantha Diaz. Take

0: author.
1: Joy Radio, wherever you are. Brandon Lake with Nick Jonas, the author, surrendering to God, letting him take control of our lives. It's James Curtis with you at 8:38. Life is short, so let's make it sweet. Let's celebrate one of the simplest and most delicious pleasures. October 14th is National Dessert Day. Indulging in all your favorites, whether it's a flaky pastry from a local bakery, a decadent slice of chocolate cake, a scoop of creamy ice cream, or a warm, bubbling apple cobbler made from a treasured family recipe. From pies and cookies to donuts and candies, every sweet treat has its moment to shine. And it's perfectly timed with the cozy, comforting flavors of autumn. This is the season when kitchens are filled with the incredible aromas of cinnamon, nutmeg, and cloves. The perfect excuse for a slice of pumpkin pie, a caramel-drizzled apple tart, or a rich pecan bar. 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The chocolates, candy or pastries, cakes and cupcakes, and what about tarts and pies? The butter tart is widely considered Canada's signature and most loved national dessert, featuring a gooey center of brown sugar, butter and syrup baked inside a flaky pastry shell. Some other iconic Canadian classics: Beaver Tails, Nanaimo Bars, and Maple Taffy. Now, let's not forget that some desserts can be healthy, ones that have a small amount of sugar and lots of fiber, like fresh fruit, applesauce, or frozen fruit pops. How's that for a nutritious end to a meal? And then there are the desserts that are high in fat, sugar, and empty calories. Not a good idea to eat those every day, but in moderation, it's okay. Let's remember that sugar is scientifically proven to help you through breakups, heartaches, and any case of the blues. Desserts have always had your back during those tough times. Not vegetables. When your mouth is happy, you are happy too. National Dessert Day. Well, we're in for a cloudy one. A small chance of some showers this morning. Cooler with a high of 17 this afternoon. Down to a low of 6 tonight. Tomorrow bringing us clouds once again and 13. And then some rain into Friday. Right now, it's 13 degrees.
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It's 844. 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

You are strong, you are beautiful, and you make the world a better place. That's what I tell my coffee every day. 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

Mornings with James Curtis. Pastor Robbie next on Living the Light, teaching from 2 Corinthians chapter 8. It's 8:57. Here's For King and Country. What Have I Told You on Joy Radio.

0: On the night you're falling all to pieces, you can bring your lonely heart to Jesus. 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

0: Hi, friends. We are digging into 2 Corinthians chapter 8 today and talking generosity. Did you know our God is a generous God? It's in His DNA. And if we follow Jesus, hey, it's in ours too. We say in this message, a stingy Christian is an oxymoron. And last time we talked about being encouraged by the example of others. 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Today, as we talk generosity, we're going to get into the heart of the issue. And scripture also says where your treasure is, there your heart is also. Friends, above everything, God wants our hearts. Are you ready to hear more? Here's Pastor Robbie with today's message, The Evidence of Grace, A Generous Life.
1: And beyond their means of their own accord, begging us earnestly for the favor to take part. So notice, they gave according to their means. That means they would give as would be expected. So they gave a generous portion. Like for us to give what's expected in our lives is to be expected to give generously. God has entrusted us with a stewardship. We give back generously. And then it says to give beyond their means to give above and beyond any normal expectation. So that then is sacrificial giving. We give to the point it hurts. I believe the Bible teaches all true biblical giving of generosity. We should give in a way it says, I could do this, but instead I give this. I could enjoy this, but instead I give. It has to cost us something. And then Paul says, of their own accord. That's huge, eh? Of their own accord, which means this was not under compulsion. And more of that will come in chapter 9. It's beautiful. But there's an abundance of joy. See what's happening here? So like, they're not twisting their arm into giving. They're not being guilted into giving. They want to give. They're so aware of God's grace. They have joy as they give again to the help of the relief of the saints that are around them. The Macedonians understood the words of Christ. It is more blessed to give than to receive. It is more blessed to give than to receive. You know what I love about the Macedonian church? Like at the time of their service, when we say, I'd like to now call the ushers forward to take up the offering, the Macedonians were like, yes, yes. That's what they were like literally, they're begging earnestly for the favor of taking part in the saints. When the ushers come forward to take up the offering, they're like, finally, whoo, here we go, right? You hear that, man? Offering's coming, yeah. Like that's literally what they were doing, okay? I have to testify, I've never seen that in our church before, right? Maybe it's been inside, you know, I mean, hopefully it has been, whatever, but I've never, someone's like, yes, wouldn't that be amazing? Like someone sincerely feeling that way as they get to give now the favor of giving to the things of the Lord. It's amazing to me. He's more blessed to give than to receive. I will say this in a very, very small way too, though. You know, you have all your debits that come out of your accounts to pay bills and whatnot, and those things are often discouraging, right? But for Jill and I, right, you have some debits again in the week that come out again, they're giving to the things of the kingdom. And I find my response when a debit comes out for the things of the kingdom, you're just like, that's good. Like, you just feel so good about that. There's money well spent. it's so much different than like the bill that comes out. Ah. And then, but they come to the kingdom, like I find that and I want to be more like that. Just like, yes. That's not going to be wasted. That's awesome. Now look at verse 5. Begging us earnestly for the favor of being able to give. Amazing. And then verse 5. And this, not as we expected, but they gave themselves first to the Lord and then by the will of God to us. So notice that giving is not ultimately financial. It is spiritual. It is spiritual. What? They gave themselves first to the Lord. And what happens? You give yourself first to the Lord, and then the will of God flows from your life, right? So it's just like this supernatural thing that happens. You give yourself to the Lord, and then part of that transformation is now I'm aligning my life with the will of God by the Holy Spirit. And part of that, again, is the spiritual movement of giving that comes from my life. I think of the biblical example, Luke 19, of Zacchaeus. And Zacchaeus there, he interacts with Jesus, and his life was changed. On the screen for you, I want you to see this. And Zacchaeus stood and said, Lord, half of my goods I give to the poor. I mean, what an interesting first response. And if I defrauded anyone, I will restore it fourfold. Again, I just want you to see what Jesus says in response to this statement of how I'm giving and my life has changed. Jesus says, today salvation has come to this house. He draws a direct line from the financial movements of Zacchaeus to the reality of salvation in his life. Today, salvation has come to this house. That hits me. That's amazing to me. When it comes to generosity, I'm encouraged by the example of others. And that story of Zacchaeus leads us into the second point. When it comes to generosity, I must seek to excel in this grace. I must seek to excel in this grace. I don't want to be left behind. Look at verse 6 now. Accordingly, we urge Titus that as he has started, so he should complete among you. Notice here, this act of grace. That phrase is used a lot. But as you excel in everything, like, listen to this. As you excel in faith and speech, wonderful, and knowledge, so good, and all earnestness, amazing, and in our love for you, excellent. Notice what he says next. See that you excel in this act of grace also. He says, I say this not as a command, but to prove by the earnestness of others that your love is also genuine. Okay. Wow, there's a lot here. This is an amazing text to me. I've never preached this text before. Blessed this week to be able to jump into it, keep learning. Martin Luther said this on the screen. He said, there are three conversions necessary, the heart, the mind, and the purse. I want you to look at that. I want you to meditate on it. He's very right. Three conversions necessary. Not all of us have been converted in every way here. There's no way. John Wesley said this on the screen. The last part of a man to be converted is his wallet. Who's that for today? Like, for real. Who's that for today? And this truth is directly in line with what Paul is saying. Paul was so excited about them excelling in virtues, right? He saw them growing in faith and speech and knowledge and love, like incredible things to excel in, right? Wonderful, wonderful virtues. Ah, but there was one area that the Corinthian church was particularly lacking in. They were not excelling in this act of grace in giving. And he says, you know, he's not afraid to speak truth. He said, hey, but see, you excel in this act of grace also. Because this is a major part, again, of what it means to truly know the Lord Jesus Christ. Undeniably here, listen. Undeniably here, the Bible is teaching us a key evidence of grace in our lives is our generosity that comes from our lives. Like, we cannot avoid the theology before us right now. Right? Like Paul says it right here. You can excel in faith and love and knowledge. Great. Awesome. However, not to the neglect or the lack of excelling in the grace of generosity. I'll say it again. A key evidence of grace of Christ working in our lives is that generosity will be growing from our lives. Now, let's just look at this angle for a second then. Say, look, listen, well, God doesn't need our money. As if God needs our money. Well, then the question is, then why does he care so much about our giving? Why does he care so much about our giving? Why does Jesus talk more about money than heaven and hell combined? Why does Paul strongly emphasize this again and again? Here's the reason. God doesn't need our money, but he wants your heart. Listen. And where your treasure is, there will be your heart also. Okay? Again, hey, men and women, listen up. Okay? Listen. If you have not surrendered your treasure to the Lord, you have not fully surrendered your heart to the Lord. This is the problem. This is why God cares about this. He wants your heart. Because when he has your whole heart, he has you. And then he can use you and bless you. If we are holding back this area, that's a major portion, again, of our heart that we are not surrendering to the things of the Lord Jesus Christ. Jesus knows this. If he doesn't have our giving, he doesn't have our hearts. This is why Jesus has so many examples. Is the rich young ruler comes up and says, "Teacher, to Jesus, what must I do to inherit eternal life?" And Jesus gives the commands, and the rich young ruler says, "I've done all of these things," but Jesus knows right. He knows exactly who he's speaking to. And Jesus says, "There's one more thing I ask of you, that you sell all you have and give to the poor." And at that moment, the rich young ruler is incredibly sorrowful, walks away sad. He chooses his wealth over Jesus. What did Jesus do? He exposed the idol of his heart. He revealed what he actually wanted in life. He wanted wealth more than eternal life. And he proved it because he left. And it deeply impacted his emotions and made him fill with sorrow. See, we don't want to be that person. But we have to really sit today and say, you know, this is why I get very excited about messages on generosity. Why? Because it's a heart health day. Like, this is all about the heart right now. And I love messages on the heart. It's not nearly as much about money or giving as it is about the heart. The heart, what do we actually love? Who do we actually love? And today are days where so much potential. Potential for repentance. Potential for surrender. Potential for trusting God, not ourselves. That's why I get so excited as well. You know, physical exercise strengthens the physical heart. Generosity and giving strengthens the spiritual heart. Paul says, seek that you may excel in this, right? That word excel means lead the way, take the initiative, grow in this virtue of generosity and giving. Excel in it, not just get by barely. Interesting, the Corinthians were growing in many areas, right? They were taking Hope Institute classes. They were serving in the Hope parking lot. They were eagerly seeking to invite people to Hope Easter services, right? Doing great things, they're all great things, right? They were in a Hope D group or whatever it is, but they had yet to excel in their giving. Some of you know this. Our members would for sure, but maybe some of you don't. It's really important you know that as a church, we seek to excel in this grace. Again, as a church as a whole. We had made the commitment when the church began in 2004 that we would give a minimum of 20% of our offering right out the door to missions and the gospel. We have held to that commitment again now for 23 years. Even during our building campaign, we were just so resolved before the Lord that we continue to give at least 20%. The last several years, last year was 27%, and the year before that was 25%. You have millions of dollars going out for the kingdom and for missions, which we are absolutely thrilled about because we want generosity to be part of the DNA of this church. It's so important to the Lord, and it's so important to us as well. It's who Christ is. It's who we must be as well. And again, there are so many of you that are living out this generosity too. I mean, just proven, I think our Christmas offering, this past year Christmas offering, you know, $538,000 were given for Christmas offering, which is 100% out the door for the gospel and missions or strengthening the church one way or another. The year before was over $600,000 that came for the Christmas offering, all going out again for the things of the kingdom and purposes. What a beautiful testimony of the generosity of many, many people again within this church. I want you to see here too, I've mentioned it a little bit, but comes up again, verse 8. Giving is not legalistic. Do you see that? Giving's not legalistic. It's a fruit of love. It's sincerity and it's joy. We saw that in verse 2. But verse 8, I say this not as a command. See what Paul's doing? He's like, I'm not commanding you to give this percentage. But I am saying, he says, to prove by the earnestness of others that your love is genuine. So that's amazing and fascinating to me. What Paul is saying, I'm not legalistically binding you to give in this way. However, giving is a proof of the sincere love in your life of Christ. Wow. You will prove Christ is working by the generosity coming from your life. So let's just reverse that. A lack of generosity, a lack of sincere giving, is proof there's an absence of love on some level. So I'm taking that seriously today if I'm sitting here listening. If I am greedy and stingy and tight-fistedness, and I'm not giving to the kingdom of God, and I'm not helping again the blessing of other saints in so many ways in the kingdom, then there's some form of insincere love in my life. I am not living out what Christ has for me in some form or some way, and I would want to change that in a hurry. Because I want the sincerity of love to be seen within my life. I must seek to excel in this grace. Thirdly, when it comes to generosity, I must marvel at the ultimate example of Christ. Look at verse 9 now. Amazing verse. Such a great verse for this week. For you know the grace of our Lord Jesus Christ. Grace, grace, grace, grace. That though he was rich, yet for your sake he became poor, so that you by his poverty might become rich. Underline that verse, highlight it, do something with it in your Bible. That's so beautiful. This is a marvelous gospel verse. This is not referring to physical or financial poverty that Jesus went through. This is referring to the spiritual poverty that Christ embraced. Philippians 2, Christ became nothing. He emptied himself, became nothing. Before the incarnation is when Jesus Christ came and took on flesh, right, at Christmas time, before this time, Christ eternally existed in pre-incarnate glory with the Father and the Spirit. Jesus Christ, the creator of all things, the first and the last, the Alpha and the Omega, the Lord of all glory, the supreme ruler of the universe, Jesus Christ, the Son of God, he emptied himself and became nothing. He became one of us. He became one of us that he might die for us, and he died at the hands of his own creation. That is what Paul means when he became impoverished. Though he was rich, pre-incarnate glory, God himself in perfect harmony with Father and Spirit, he became poor. He took on poverty, became one of us, and died at the hands of the very people that he created. Unfathomable from riches to poverty, spiritually speaking. Why would Jesus do this? Why would Jesus suffer such humiliation by sinful men? Like even this morning, I'm reading in John's gospel, and just where my Bible readings are, just this morning, and I'm reading there, and Jesus is there, falsely accused, he's betrayed, he is slapped in the face, he is a crown of thorns, he is, oh, just that little line, and he was flogged by Pilate. Not to mention about to lead to the Garden of Gethsemane, where he'd bury the weight of their agony of bearing the wrath of God on the cross. Unbelievable. He took on such poverty for us. Why? That we might become rich. See? That we might inherit everything Jesus Christ ever had. This is the astounding reality of the gospel of the Lord Jesus Christ. If you belong to Jesus Christ, then you are adopted as a son or daughter in God's family. If you are alive in the Lord Jesus Christ, then you are a co-heir of Jesus Christ. Unbelievable. If you're alive in the Lord Jesus Christ, then every riches that Jesus has, you receive now in him. Incredibly awesome and so incredibly humbling. By the way, that is why this week's such an important week, right? Like we've been given everything in Jesus Christ. He suffered everything that we might be given everything. He became poor that we might become rich. This week, he's worthy of us setting aside a few days for him. He's worthy of us coming Monday, Tuesday, Wednesday. He's worthy of us fasting from certain things from the world, fasting from appetites that distract us, fasting from food that just makes us feel gluttonous. He's worthy of that. Why? Because he gave us everything. He became poor that we might become rich. He didn't become poor so we could stuff our faces with the world. He became poor that we would know the riches in him. And that's why this week is so precious and so beautiful. I encourage you to set this apart. What's happening in verse 9? Well, I love what Kent Hughes says. He says, this was heaven's stewardship program. This was the genesis of grace giving. This was the pattern of giving for us. See, Jesus is the pattern of giving. He becomes poor that we might become rich. He incredibly demonstrates sacrificial giving. Right? As an example for us now, and how, because this is the context of our passage. Paul highlights what Jesus did, that we might grow in generosity. It's one of the best ways we know we understand the gospel. Listen, one of the best ways we know we understand the gospel is how we give. I said to one of my children yesterday, anticipating this message today, I said, hey, I want you to listen very, very carefully. Because I believe this is one of the most important principles for your life, like the rest of your life. I believe the principle here of what it means to understand the theology of the gospel and what Jesus Christ did for us and how that should flow from a generosity. I said to one of my kids yesterday that I have found in my life, and your mother has as well, that this is one of the most important principles that should be seen from our lives and results in some of the greatest blessing and joy. That's how much I believe what's happening here today, because it's a heart issue. It is a massive principle of the heart that God seeks to use. And if you're genuinely saved in Jesus Christ, you cannot be exempt from this. Last point briefly is this. I should be eager to bless others. Amen. I should be eager to bless others. Look at verse 10. And in this matter, I give my judgment. This benefits you who a year ago started not only to do this work, notice, but also to desire to do it. But look at the problem here, verse 11. Now finish doing it as well, so that your readiness in desiring it may be matched by your completing it out of what you have. So he's saying here, look at verse 12. For if the readiness is there, it is acceptable according to what a person has, not according to what he does not have. For I do not mean that others should be eased and you burdened, that as a matter of fairness, look at verse 14, your abundance, Corinthian church, your abundance, Hope Oakville, at the present time should supply their need, so that their abundance may supply your need, that there may be fairness. As it is written, verse 15, whoever gathered much, quoting Exodus, whoever gathered much had nothing left over. Whoever gathered little had no lack. I've said it already. The Corinthian church was relatively wealthy. We are also relatively wealthy. The Corinthian church and Hope Oakville, the people of Hope Oakville, have been entrusted with a stewardship from God that we are to take very seriously. Notice verse 12. According to what a person has. We are to give according to what we have been given. Listen, if we spend so much that we have nothing to give, that is tragic and that is backwards. We are not asked to give what we don't have. I don't believe we go into debt in almost every situation to give. But for some, the reason we have nothing to give is because we spend so much on ourselves. In this text, we give first to the Lord. So one of the principles that I've been taught, again, as a young believer, and to this day, I give to the Lord first hour of the day, first day of the week, first check I write. He's the priority. So he never gets the leftovers. He gets the first. This weekend, giving to the Lord is our worship, again, from the Simon's home. First check we write. Corinthians had the impulse to give, but they didn't follow through. It's what they had started. Paul's like, finish it, he says. Listen, when you have the impulse to give, do it and plan. Plan for generosity throughout your life. And then lastly, verse 15, notice. Verse 15, quoted from, again, Exodus 16. This is when the manna was given. You guys should know the story. When the manna was given in the wilderness and the people went to collect the manna, and some were tempted to collect too much, and others collected just what they needed. And those who collected too much, what happens? It bred worms and stank, the Bible says. Whoever gathered too much ended up breeding worms and stinking. But whoever gathered just what they needed, again, and that was just right for where they were. Why does Paul quote that verse right here in this context? Here's why he does. The principle here is this. Ready? Challenging. Hoarded wealth will grow worms and stink. Hoarded wealth will grow worms and stink. Charles Hodges says, property is like manna. It will not bear hoarding. This is important. So the parable of the bigger barns is so applicable here. Some of us right now, there's so much we could say, right? But some of us right now, we have way too many bigger barns. We have hoarded wealth. And God says to you today, that wealth that is hoarded, in the end, it will breed worms and stink. There needs to be generosity. You know, the average evangelical believer across North America gives between 2 and 4% of their income. 2 and 4%. That's a problem in my world. That's a heart issue. That's way above average for the average Canadian. That is not good for the believer in Jesus Christ. Nowhere close. For another time, another message, how much exactly should we give?

0: follower that knows and sees the blessing of God within their life. Not easy today, again, but man, I get excited. It's a heart health day. And when our heart is fully surrendered, then God does awesome things within our lives. And I pray that people of Hope Oakville believe it, trust God, and will be seeing their lives bear so much fruit because of this. Lord, help us. Oh, Lord, help us. Let's pray. Oh, Father, I pray there is not resistance. We've been poking some idols today. Praise God. But I pray, Lord, that you'll be received with humility and even joy. I pray right now there are brothers and sisters that are like, I need to hear this today. Yes, I have been hoarding. Yes, I have been greedy. Yes, I have been miserly. Yes, I've been tight-fisted. Yes, I've been so stingy. I have not been generous. And I have seen today that this means there's an absence of fruit from my life. And I pray there's not a fighting or resisting. I pray there's a repentance, and I pray there's just a willingness, Lord, to have a contrite spirit. Lord, I want to bear fruit for you with the time that I have. I want to be generous. The DNA of Jesus Christ is generosity, and therefore the DNA of my life must also be generosity. It feels so good to give. It is so exciting to be generous. Not for our glory, for yours, for your kingdom. How many times you say something around these lines, Lord, you teach us again in the end what matters, treasures in heaven, not treasures on earth, over and over and over and over again. Help us to not be dumb. Help us to be wise. I pray for joy, just like the Macedonian church, joy, earnestly wanting to take part in giving to the kingdom. So good. Thank you for the wonderful, beautiful men and women of this church who do give generously, who have for 23 years. And I pray you will grow that as we seek to further the kingdom here and across this world. We pray this now in Jesus' name. Amen.
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2: This is Revive Our Hearts with Nancy DeMoss Walgamuth, author of Consider Jesus, for Wednesday, October 14th. I'm Dana Gresh. Have you ever had trouble deciding with your spouse or maybe a friend where to go for lunch? Sometimes it's hard to agree, isn't it? Well, in 5th century AD, hundreds of highly opinionated church leaders tackled a much more important problem. They clarified rich truths about Jesus. Is he God? Is he human? That was the conundrum. Thankfully, those church leaders in the 400s studied their Bibles well. They helped weed out some wrong teaching about Jesus, and we get the benefit of their careful thinking now, more than a millennium and a half later. This month, we're considering Jesus here on Revive Our Hearts. Nancy's here to help us think about the beautiful paradox of Jesus, the God-man, and what

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1: Within the first few hundred years after the life of Christ here on this earth, there were several controversies that arose within the church that had to do with the person and nature of Christ. Who was he really? They were sorting this through and wanting to make sure they got it right. So I want to give you just a real quick church history lesson. This all took place within the first 300 or 400 years after the life of Christ here on this earth. First, there was a man named Arius. He was a teacher from Alexandria, Egypt, who believed that Christ was a highly exalted being, but he was a created being who is not himself the eternal God. So he elevated Christ, but he said Christ was not fully God. That was a heresy that has perpetuated itself many times in many different ways over the past 1600 or 1700 years, the Arian heresy. And then there was a bishop in Laodicea whose name was Apollinarius. This man agreed that Christ was indeed fully God, but he couldn't see how he could be both fully God and fully man. So he taught that Christ had a human body, but not a human mind and spirit. Outside, he looked like a man, had a human body, but inside, he was fully and only God. So Arius said that Jesus was not fully God. Apollinarius, the second one, said he was not fully man. Then came along another popular preacher and bishop in Constantinople. His name was Nestorius, and he affirmed that Jesus was fully God and fully man. But he thought that therefore Christ must be two persons in one body, one divine person and one human person. So he denied the unity of the two natures in one body. And then the opposite issue or heresy arose in relation to how those two natures, divine and human, were related. A man named Eutyches, again a churchman, a teacher, who denied the distinction of the two natures. He said that Christ had only one nature that was a mixture of human and divine. It wasn't fully human, it wasn't fully divine, it was a mixture of the two. Now, in relation to each of these heresies, the church leaders met and convened what were called councils to clarify the truth about Jesus. The final one of those councils dealing with who was Jesus convened in 451 AD. They met in a city called Chalcedon, which is in modern-day Turkey, and they addressed these various issues and heresies, came up with what is known as the Chalcedonian Creed. Which since that time, though you may not be aware of it or familiar with it, since that time, that creed has been accepted by Catholic, Protestant, and Orthodox churches as the biblical position on the person and the incarnation of Christ. It's a very important document. It's not the Bible, but it takes the biblical teaching and summarizes it in one document. Now that document, the Chalcedonian Creed, can be summarized in four important doctrinal statements about Christ. Let me give you those four statements. Number one, Christ is fully and completely divine, fully God. Number two, Christ is fully and completely human, fully God, fully man. Number three, the divine and human natures of Christ are distinct. They're not one and the same. Number four, the divine and human natures of Christ are completely united in one person. That means there are two distinct natures, one human and one divine, united in one person, the person of Christ. This whole concept that Christ is fully God, fully man, has distinct human and divine natures, two natures that are united in one person. That concept came to be known by theologians. I'll give you a fancy word here. It's known as the hypostatic union of Christ, spelled just like it sounds, hypostatic union of Christ. I won't go into great detail about how all that emerged, but it is one of the most profound concepts in theology and one of the most important. This is what makes Christ incomparable. The incomparable Christ, the fact that he has two distinct natures, one human, one divine, that are united in one person. He is not two persons. He is one person, fully God and fully man, the Son of God and the Son of man. And again, this makes him incomparable. There is no other, quote, God in the history of the universe that has ever become a man. And there is no other religious leader who could claim to be God. They could claim to be God, but they weren't God. Jesus is the God-man. And so today, I want to take a deeper look at the twofold nature of Christ. Now, this is a little bit of tough sledding. I acknowledge that we are in some deep territory doctrinally, but let me say that the goal of all this is not to be able to spout off terms like hypostatic union or to name these early church fathers. The goal is to see Christ, to get to know him, to love him, to be ravished by his beauty. And as you do, you'll find that sin is less alluring and that life's pressures are less overwhelming when you see the greatness and the grandness of who Christ is. And you may wonder, as we talk about some of these things, what's the so what of all this? What are the practical implications? Well, what's really practical is that we're getting to know a person by studying these things. This is who he really is. And if we're going to know him and trust him and love him, then it's important to get this. Now, I'm not saying that we can ever fully understand it, because we can't, but we need to at least affirm that this is true. Jesus, the God-man, this is a cardinal, foundational Christian doctrine. And as I've said, it's something that our finite minds can no way, no how comprehend or explain. But the fact is, if we could understand this, if we could put Jesus in our little box that we could figure out, then he wouldn't be amazing anymore. He wouldn't be incomparable. We shouldn't be able to figure him out completely. We have to take a lot of this by faith. But as we do, we marvel and we worship. He really is the incomparable Christ. The concept of Christ having two natures in one person is affirmed in both the Old Testament and the New Testament. Let's look first at the Old Testament. For example, in Isaiah chapter 9, verse 6, we have what is for many of us a familiar Old Testament prophecy of the Messiah. For unto us a child is born, unto us a son is given. Now here we see a reference, a veiled reference, 700 years before Christ was born, to the fact that he would be one person. This is talking about one person. This is not two different people, a child and a son. This is one person, but with two natures. A child is born speaks of his, which nature? His humanity. A son is given from heaven speaks of which nature? His deity, the fact that he is God. So a child is born to the Virgin Mary. A son is given. This is the gift of God from heaven. That's his deity. You see the same concept. Two natures, one person, in Galatians chapter 4, verse 4. When the fullness of time had come, this is the time we celebrate at Christmas, God sent forth his son, the one he was talking about in Isaiah 9, he sent forth his son, born of a woman. Two natures, son of God, he is God, he's equal with God, of the same substance as God, and born of a woman, his deity and his humanity. We've been looking at those. We looked at them separately earlier in this series. Now we're looking at the twofold nature of Christ at one time. Now, Jesus was always the divine Son of God. He was always equal with God. He was always of the same substance with the Father before there was time. But when he was conceived by the Holy Spirit in the womb of the Virgin Mary, he took on a second nature, a human nature. And he did that, now don't ask me to explain this, I'm just telling you, he did that without in any way diminishing his deity. He added that human nature to his divine nature that he'd had forever. You see both these natures in the Gospels. For example, Jesus went to a wedding. That's his humanity, his human nature. But what did he do while he was at the wedding? He changed the water to wine. That's his deity, his godness, his godhood. He went out on a boat with his disciples and fell asleep in the bottom of the boat because he was tired. What nature is that? His humanity. And then he got up and rebuked and stilled the storm. What nature is that? His deity. Two natures, one person. Chrysostom was one of the early church fathers, lived in the late 300s and the early 400s after Christ. He said it this way, I do not think of Christ as God alone or man alone, but both together. For I know he was hungry, yet I know that with 5 loaves he fed 5,000, humanity and deity. I know he was thirsty, and I know yet that he turned the water into wine. I know that he was carried in a ship, yet I know that he walked upon the sea. I know that he died, yet I know that he raised the dead himself. I know that he was set before Pilate, and I know that he sits with the Father on his throne. I know that he was worshipped by angels, yet I know that he was stoned by the Jews. Some of these, he said, I ascribe to the human, others to the divine nature. For by reason of this, he is said to have been both God and man. Now, the twofold nature of Christ, fully God, fully man, two natures in one person, was absolutely necessary for our redemption. This is not just, you know, parsing theological, you know, mysteries. This is crucial. It really, really matters. We cannot be saved apart from the fact that Christ was the God-man. This is a plan that God put in motion in eternity past. In order to save us from our sin, Christ had to become a man. He had to be truly man to represent us, and fully God in order to be able to save us. As a man, he perfectly obeyed God's law. And that's what qualified him to die in our place as a substitute for our sins. As one man is quoted in Oswald Sanders' book saying, had he not been man, he could not have sympathized with us. And had he not been God, he could not have saved us. He had to be both God and man. And let me give you some even better news than that. He did this. He became the God-man for us. Remember that verse I read earlier, Isaiah chapter 9, verse 6? Unto us a child is born. Unto us a son is given. What an incredible demonstration of the awesome love of God. And so without ever ceasing to be fully God, without laying aside any of his godness, Jesus took on, he clothed himself in our human nature so that he could reconcile us to God. And if that doesn't move you, nothing will.
0: It's so good to meditate on the mystery of the God-man. Nancy will be back with more in a little bit, but first I want to let spoken word artist Blair Lynn help you think through this crazy paradox. And as she puts it, behold and believe.
2: Behold. See the one who was in the beginning, before anything was made, before any created glimmer or spark. See, there was an unmade light that will never fade. He will never fade because he is the one who is the benchmark. And mark my words. Better yet, mark his remarks, because he is remarkable. Not only is creation filled with his markings, but we are earmarked with his trademark, having our question marks clarified by his quotation marks. Period. Yeah. See, he is the beginning and the end. Period. He is not restrained by time periods. No, he knows the past, present, and future with accuracy. See, the eternal moves miraculously, crafted over 2 trillion galaxies, and he also knew how he would design you and me to a T. Yeah, this is our creator, see? He saw us, but when it comes to him, we act as though we cannot see. Despite his invisible qualities being clearly seen, we would rather telescope our attention to squares we call stars on a screen. And so John Doe's eclipse, John 3:16, but where are those who say, I stand? Because of his stanzas, I stand. Or should we say, I fall before the Son of Man? See, he moonlit stars, which he spoke, saying, let there be, And he placed each galaxy to the exact degree. And it's a tragedy when we fail to accurately see who is behind this gravity, the gravitas. When we ignore the glory that's due him, it is scandalous. Rather than behold him, we prefer to fix our eyes on lesser things. How blasphemous to worship the image bearer rather than the God who crafted us. See, our vision is blurry because our sight is too often beholden to us. See, we are impressed with stars on red carpets when we literally have the one who is the light, the cause of everything in our sight. Path straight and narrow was dyed red by his bloodshed. So take your eyes off of I and put it on the I am. He who created your iris, he was not man-made idols tamed in the mind of finite men. He was not made like a celebrity or influencer we choose to listen to over him. He was not made. He is not temporarily sustained by likes. No, he eternally moves out of love. He was not made. Yet all things were made through him. He is God. Yet he took on the form of a maid, a servant, to show his love to us again and again. See, he is the humble image of the invisible God. See, the picture was dark and void. It was an apple captured on an android, a fruit, a fall from glory. And if I could expose you to an instant depiction, a Polaroid, remember those Polaroids, to personally hold in your hand, you would see what Adam held in his hands and then zoom into the holes of the second Adam's hands. The way this prolific figure demolished this negative, it would positively make you shudder. A picture of this royal victor crushing the head of a viper. Document his holy fruit and how he is the Word. A holy blade to cut and slice our sinful life and nature. Disrupt our world and bring revival to our staunch indifference, that we might regain our sight and peel the opaque film from over our eyes, that we might see and believe. Hold holy in our mind now, not who we think he is, but what the Word says he is. Who is Jesus? Allow me to reintroduce the Christ. He is the Messiah, living in the unity of the Godhead, 100% God and 100% man. He's all perfect, yet with scars, tempted, yet without sin, most wise, most holy, most free, most loving, incarnated ministry. See, Jesus is the mystery. And he is the only one who can forgive our iniquity. He's the rewarder of them that diligently seek him. So behold and believe. Even if your grip feels weak, because his arms are strong enough to hold you fast until he comes again to take the church home at last. He is on the throne. He will come as a lion because he's already come as a lamb. So take your eyes off of I. Take your eyes off of I, and I want you to put it on the I am. Put your eyes, fix your eyes on the I am. He is the I am. Hallelujah.
0: That's Blair Lynn from a recent True Woman conference. 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So today we've been contemplating a mystery. Jesus is fully human and fully God. We can't completely get our heads around it, which leads us to wonder and worship. I want us to close by hearing from Nancy once again. She read something that was written by author and speaker Matt Perman for Desiring God. We've linked to the full article and the transcript of this program at reviveourhearts.com. Here's Nancy reading what Matt said, and I hope you'll allow these words to just wash your soul with comfort and hope.
1: He says, the union of Christ's deity and humanity in one person makes it such that we have all that we need in the same Savior. Because Jesus is God, He is all-powerful and He cannot be defeated. Because He is God, He is the only adequate Savior. Because He is God, believers are safe and can never perish. We have security. Because He is God, we can have confidence that He will empower us for the task that He commands us for. And because He is God, all people will be accountable to Him when He returns to judge the world. Because Jesus is man, He has experienced the same things that we do. Because He is man, He can identify with us more intimately. Because He is man, He can come to our aid as our sympathetic high priest when we reach the limits of our human weaknesses. Because He is man, we can relate to Him. He is not far off and uninvolved. Because He is man, we cannot complain that God does not know what we are going through. He experienced it firsthand.
0: And that's why it matters that Jesus is truly God and truly man. Nancy DeMoss Wolgemuth there, reading the words of Matt Perman. We're dropping a link to his full article in the transcript of this program at reviveourhearts.com. Tomorrow, Nancy will help us continue considering Jesus with thoughts from her devotional book by that title. I hope you'll be back for Revive Our Hearts.

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1: My name is Matt. 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And even though I am broken, I am forgiven. And there's nothing more powerful than that. So thank you for bringing that to me on a daily basis.
2: 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You're probably familiar with the Bible story of the adult son who demands his inheritance while his father's still alive, and then runs away, wastes all of the inheritance money in depravity, and then eventually comes back home asking for forgiveness. Today we usually refer to this as the parable of the prodigal son, and it's not an uncommon story, not in Jesus' day, and not here in 2026. Up next on Leading the Way Audio, Dr. Michael Youssef provides a unique insight into this popular parable, perspectives that you might not have heard before, perspectives that will deepen the impact of this gospel story in your own life. Now, you're going to quickly come to understand that the prodigal son is not only the story of a rebellious son, it's the story that reveals a loving and forgiving father, representing our Heavenly Father, representing the love and forgiveness that he offers to his wayward children. So let's listen together. Let's get a glimpse of the compassionate, forgiving heart of God from Dr. Michael Youssef as he continues his Leading the Way audio series called Enduring Wisdom.
3: Today, as we continue to look at the story of Jesus' telling of the father of those two sons, today we're going to deal with the younger rebellious son, and in the next message I'll talk about the outwardly compliant son. This younger boy, as we would say, he had the mind of his own. This is the kind who doesn't want to do anything his parents tell him to do. He wanted to be his own boss. In fact, back in the 60s and the 70s, there used to be a big billboard in a small town in the South, and it read as follows: "Attention, teenagers, are you tired of being harassed by your stupid parents? Act now. Move out. Get a job. Pay your bills while you still know everything." Now, the word prodigal, which describes this younger son in the story, it means rebellious extravagance. Rebellious extravagance. I want to tell you, extravagance with children in any area creates prodigals. Lack of boundaries and limitation with children create prodigals. Absence of training and discipline create prodigals. But if you really want to be extravagant with your children, young mom and dad, I want to tell you, there's a one area you can be very extravagant with them. That's your time. Be very extravagant with your time with them. I want you to turn with me, please. Luke 15, I hope you have it open in front of you. Just want you to imagine the smirk on that boy's face as he was packing his Jerusalem designer jeans and his Mount Zion designer shirts. I can imagine his surly face accusing his parents of being out of touch with reality. I can imagine the bitterness that he had toward Dad for his rules about going to church and cleaning his room and doing his chores. The Bible said it was only a few days after he gathered some of his assets that his father gave him and left. Probably went on a fire sale and converted these assets into cash, filled his pocket with cash, went out into his convertible Camel. Have you ever seen a convertible Camel? Seriously. They all are. He got into his convertible Camel and popped up the wheels, front wheels, and whoo, peeled rubber. 30 feet, headed for the Big Apple. Oh, baby, he's made it now. He takes off and leaves behind a broken-hearted father, a scornful older brother, a devastated community. He leaves no rights to claim. He burns all the bridges, or at least he thought he did. He wipes the slate clean, or so he thought. Look what Jesus said in verse 13. And the son scattered. I know some translation has other words, but the word scattered is more accurate because it's literally the same word that is used when a farmer at planting time throwing seeds on the ground during the planting time, kind of without much thought. He's just scattering it around. He was thinking that this money is going to buy him friends, that this money will buy him happiness, that this money will buy him popularity. This money is going to buy him some social standing. And it worked. It worked. For a while. While the money lasted. I recently was reading an article about some celebrity who has all these friends for a big party, and the commentator says, he said, those friends that she bought. Now, to all my young friends, I want you to listen to me, wherever you've been sitting. Young friends, please listen to me. This is coming from a heart of a loving grandfather. Be careful of wanting popularity at any cost. Be careful. Be careful of wanting acceptance at any cost, because it could cost you a whole lot more than money. And when the money ran out for this young man, all of his friends that he bought with his money basically dropped him and dumped him like a disposable diaper. Now you would think, okay, he's in trouble. First thing occurred to him at this point is go home, right? Oh no, he was not about to crawl back to his father. His pride is still alive and well. The number one reason why people don't come to Christ. They might call themselves atheists, agnostics, they might call themselves whatever they want to call them. You go all the way down, dig deep, it's pride. They don't want to humble themselves before God. They're too prideful. They think they can save themselves. Coming to Christ, crown Him the Lord of your life, requires putting down of human pride. I'm guessing that at this point, this son is not broken enough, is not desperate enough to come home. Probably he said to himself, I can't go back there. I can't go back there and ask for forgiveness. That requires humility. I'm going to eat my brother's food, and I'm going to live under my father's house, and I cannot walk through the narrow streets of the village where every finger is pointing at me. To make things worse, verse 14, look at verse 14, underline it. A famine struck that part of the world where they were living. See, that son was not ready yet, even though there's a famine. But he's still not ready. So he gets a brilliant idea. A brilliant idea you never thought about before. Get a job. Oh, well, kind of a job. A Jewish young man is going to have in a Gentile country in the middle of famine. I mean, bankers and corporations are not hiring CEOs anymore. And there, where he hits rock bottom. Now, this is rock bottom, not rock bottom, but just rock bottom. Hasn't got to rock bottom yet. For a Jewish young man to take care of pigs would be like a very rich American kid working on cleaning sewers. Remember, pigs back then were not like what they are now in the Western countries, where you have hog farmers feed them nice food and take good care of them and clean them and all that stuff. Back then, they gave the pigs the worst of the worst of the worst of the garbage. Think about this. And that's why our Jewish friends to this day do not eat ham. But this is a famine time. This is a famine time. Even the garbage was in short supply. So they use these dipods. Some of you may have seen those called carobs. Two varieties of carobs. I, as a boy growing up, I used to eat the edible one. They're the edible one, a little softer. You can eat, and they're sweet. But there's the harder ones that they fed to the pig. I mean, literally will destroy your teeth if you just take one bite. And those unedible carobs or pods. Verse 16. Look at it with me. But even this young man, this is what they're giving to the pigs. They wouldn't let him have that, some of that. In other words, the pigs were better off than he was. Now, beloved, this is what you call the bottom of the bottom of the bottom for that son. So now he begins to think, how much better off servants in his father's household, in the servants' quarters, how much better off they are than he is, where he is now, in this abysmal condition. Finally, he begins of thinking of swallowing his pride. Have you ever tried to swallow your pride? Oh my goodness, you can get choked. But it's a good thing to do every now and again. Swallow his pride. Listen, pride destroys individuals. Pride destroys nations. Pride destroys families. Think about this. Think about this. The very core of the Christian faith. It is only when a person comes to the realization that they are totally broken, that they are desperate in need of the Savior, that they have to bend the knees to the Savior, that they have to bend their will to the Lord Jesus Christ. They have to come and say, Father, forgive me. That's the very core of our Christian faith. Verse 17, Jesus said that when the Son came to himself, that's actually a literal translation, came to himself. Some of your translations said came to his senses, but literally he came to himself. He came to his senses. Only then when he began to articulate his speech that he needs to give to the Father. He began to rehearse what he would say to the Father. What would he say to the Father? See, all of a sudden, he began to snap out of his insanity. All of a sudden, he began to snap out of his stupor of self-focus. All of a sudden, this is more than just feeling sorry that he wasted his money, that he has wasted his life, that things just did not work out as the way he wished that they would have worked out. This is not just being sorry that plans failed. No. This is a whole lot more than that. He actually realized that he had sinned greatly, not only against his Father, but against God. He actually came to the realization that he brought degradation and shame on his Father's good name. He understood now that everything has to change. Everything has to change. He is no longer arrogant and prideful. He is no longer feeling, I deserve this. He is now contented to be called a servant or a slave. He is now happy to live in the servant's quarters. He is now happy to have a servant-master relationship. To put it in the vernacular, he was totally and completely broken before God. Often, we have to be broken before we come to our senses. Look at this young man. You see, when he left home, what did he say? He said, "Give me." But when he came home, he said, "Make me." When he left home, he resented being called a son. But when he came back and came to his senses, he was willing to be called a slave. When he left home, he called it independence and pleasure seeking. But when he came home, he called it sin. He got what he wanted and lost what he had. Now he's contented with far less. Beloved, the Bible said in Hebrews 11:25, sin is pleasurable. For a moment. It's pleasurable until STD or AIDS begin to destroy the body. It's pleasurable until alcohol begins to destroy the liver. It's pleasurable until drugs start frying the brains, or until you realize that there is a hefty price that there are many other people are paying for your sin. In fact, I believe there are three stages for sin. No, don't panic. It's not a three-point sermon. But three stages, I'll tell you them very, very quickly. There's the charm of sin, there's the contour of sin, and there is the consequences of sin. I had to work hard, get them all in the sea here so you can remember them. I'm going to explain that. There's the charm of sin. It was the allure of the far country, away from mom and dad, the allure. Then there was the contour, or the profile. I use contour because it starts with C. The profile of sin. Give me! I deserve this. And then there is the consequences of sin, the spiritual pigsty. Beloved, the only answer to sin is return. Return. Can you say that with me? Return. Repent. Return to the place that you know God wants you to be. Return to the place what you know your parents have prayed for you, your family members and your friends have prayed for you to come back to. Return to the place where your father's security, safety. In the last message, I showed you how the father stripped himself of his dignity, of his honor. In that context, in that culture, he stripped himself by running in order to welcome his repentant son. And we saw that this is a picture of God the Father through God the Son going to the cross, suffering all the indignities and the pain and the suffering of the cross in order that those who are redeemed and repent of their sins be forgiven, be restored, be accepted, and be qualified for heaven. But there's something else I don't want you to miss, and it's about the encounter between the repentant Son and the forgiving Father. The repentant Son and the forgiving Father. Don't miss this. The Father did not even let the Son finish the speech. Now this is, he said, "Michael, what's the big deal about this?" It's huge. Just listen to me, okay? Humor me. Probably this young man, no doubt, knowing human nature, he was rehearsing the speech in his mind. He's probably going over it. "When I see my father, I'll say this. And when I see my father, I'll say this. When I see my father, I'll say this." You know, goes rehearsing it in his head. But look at verse 21. Verse 21. The son began to make the speech, "Father, I have sinned." And as if the father says, "I've heard enough. I've heard all I want to hear. I heard all I need to hear. But, what about the part of making me one of your hired servants?" That's not necessary. But why? Because the Father, listen to me, this is very important. The Father, our Father in heaven, does not take anyone who is not a son or a daughter. Can I get an amen? Now, we can serve God, and we do joyfully to our heart's content. I have the privilege of calling myself the servant of the living God, but because of Jesus, the Father will not, he will not, say it with me, he will not call us anything other than son and daughter. Glory to God. I want to shout about you. Beloved, listen to me. The grace of God is not partial. The grace of God is not with measure. The grace of God is not conditional. The grace of God is immeasurable. Like the old song we used to sing in the old days by Thomas Williams, "Oh, deep, deep love of Jesus, vast and unmeasurable, boundless free, rolling as a mighty ocean in its fullness over me." But Father, what about my past sins? What sins? But Father, what about what I did to you? What did you do to me? I know most of you know this, but let me remind you again, and I don't want you ever forget. Write it down, hang it on the wall, on your fridge, wherever you want to. Satan is the only one who will always remind you of your past sins. God never. God never. Because the Bible said he takes our past sins and he puts them in the deepest sea. As dear Corrie ten Boom used to say, don't you go fishing for them. Something else as I conclude. Some of you may have a hard time forgiving somebody else. I don't know. Only you do. Your parents, perhaps. A family member. Son or daughter. A brother or sister in Christ. And you're having a hard time forgiving them. Or having a hard time forgiving yourself. Beloved, that's pride. That's pride. If God forgave you, you can and you must forgive others. Often that's called self-righteousness. You notice the young man did not stop in one of the bathhouses nearby the village before he came to Daddy and took a hot bath, cleaned himself up, stopped smelling and stinking. He did not do that. The boy did not go to an old friend and say, "Can I borrow some clothes because these are filthy clothes? I want to get dressed and be presentable to my father." He did not do that. He came to the father, "Confess, rest, and be presentable to my father." He did not do that. He came to the father, "Confess,

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4: I can sin and get away with it. 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The truth is, sin is dangerous.
5: We're being careful. It's safe.
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4: The truth is, if we play with fire, we'll get burned. According to James, the truth is that sin, when it is full grown, gives birth to death. 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That's the truth, and the truth will set you free. With Seeking Him, I'm Nancy DeMoss Wagelmuth.

A warm welcome to our program, Prophecy for Today, where we study biblical prophecy and its application to our daily life. It's a wonderful day to worship God. I'm William Steves. Let's pray. Dear Heavenly Father, thank you that you are a God who is good and gracious. In every storm that blows through our lives, you are faithful to support and strengthen us. Under every cloud of doubt, discouragement, and despair, I rejoice that you are faithful to support your children. It's in Jesus' name that I pray and that I thank you today. Amen.

Maranatha, friends, the Lord is coming. Luke 8:22-25. Now it came to pass on a certain day that he went into a ship with his disciples, and he said unto them, Let us go over unto the other side of the lake. And they launched forth. But as they sailed, he fell asleep. And there came down a storm of wind on the lake, and they were filled with water, and were in jeopardy. And they came to him and awoke him, saying, Master, Master, we perish. Then he arose, and rebuked the wind and the raging of the water, and they ceased, and there was a calm. And he said unto them, Where is your faith? And they, being afraid, wondered, saying one to one another, What manner of man is this? For he commandeth even the winds and the water, and they obey him. In this gospel narrative, Jesus goes down into the boat and falls asleep as his disciples sail across Galilee. He's not surprised by the storm. He's not taken off guard. Rather, he is using this as an opportunity to test the faith of his servants. And unfortunately, the apostles fail. When the test arises on them, they do not trust in the Lord. Rather, they fear for their own lives. But the master of creation holds the storms in the palm of his hand, and with naught but a word he rebukes the storm, and it ceases. How is your faith? Can you rest amid the tempest, trusting in the strong arm of God? Or do you fear for your life while the master allows the storm to blow around you? You are listening to Prophecy for Today. I'm William Steves. Today's letter comes from Alberta. Our listener writes, Thank you for your broadcasts. I trust that you will continue reaching many people for the cross of Christ. We are grateful to have been a blessing to you. 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And our United States address is the People's Gospel Hour, Post Office Box 55862, Boston, Massachusetts, 02205.

0: And now, the familiar voice of Pastor Perry F. Rockwood, who is at home with the Lord.
1: Shall we pray? Father in heaven, we're just so thankful to be in the presence of the God of all creation, the God and Father of our Lord Jesus Christ. We bow before Thee today in all of our need, in all of our dependence upon Thee, and we come in that precious name of the Lord Jesus Christ. We thank Thee that Thou art the only true and living God, and Thou art a rewarder of them that diligently seek Thee. Father, today I pray for the many who are not saved, the many who are religious but lost. Father, help them to see that God means what He says when God says that they are sinners. Oh, today I pray that many will come and put their trust in Jesus Christ, who died for them and shed His blood to pay their sin debt. I ask it in Jesus' name. Amen. We're thinking of the coming of our Lord, and we've been thinking about the importance of loving His appearing. And we ought to love His appearing. Here are several reasons. First, because Satan's powerful and unceasing attacks upon believers will abruptly come to an end. It's going to be wonderful, isn't it? Two, because all of creation, which groans and travails as a result of the curse, shall be delivered from the bondage of corruption into the glorious liberty of the children of God, Romans 8:21. Three, because at that moment we shall be changed, 1 Corinthians 15. And we know that when He shall appear, we shall be like Him, for we shall see Him as He is, 1 John 3, verse 2. Four, because death shall then be indeed swallowed up in victory, 1 Corinthians 15. Five, because it shall be a supreme honor to our blessed Lord when the believer, his mystical body, clothed in His unveiled perfections, shall be exhibited before the whole universe. That will be the day when He shall be glorified into saints and be admired in all them that believe, 2 Thessalonians 1:10. Six, because at that moment, all the saints in their united strength and beauty as the bride of Christ shall proceed to the marriage supper of the Lamb, Revelation 19:9, where the purpose of divine love shall be finally consummated. The Lord shall rest in His love and rejoice over her with singing. Seven, why love Christ appearing? Because we love Him. Our blessed Lord and Savior, Jesus Christ, has done so much for us. To think that He died in our stead. He who was without sin was made sin for us, that we might be made the righteousness of God in Him. And then Peter speaks here of being diligent, which means do your best. Take care. Peter uses the thought of diligence three times in his second epistle. And besides all this, giving all diligence, add to your faith virtue, and to virtue knowledge, and to knowledge temperance, and to temperance patience, and to patience godliness, and to godliness brotherly kindness, and to brotherly kindness charity. Wherefore, the rather, brethren, give diligence to make your calling and election sure, for ye do these things, ye shall never fall. Chapter 1, verse 10. Be diligent, that ye may be found of Him in peace, without spot, and blameless. Chapter 3, verse 14. Jesus told His servants, occupy till I come. Luke 19:13. This simply means to buy up the opportunities to serve God, to be busy for Him. You know, there's so much we can do for Him. Number one, I believe every one of you could make one witness a day, give out one track a day, be a testimony to one person a day, just one a day. Get into the habit of it. It'll be such a blessing to you. And I just pray that God will help us to see that time is running out. Look at the world condition. Do you think that God's going to bless this nation the way it is passing laws in the courts and governments against the Word of God? Do you think God's going to keep this nation alive and going the way it is, with a total rejection of God and the Bible and godliness and the Bible way of life? Even, it's getting more difficult even to preach salvation. Salvation through grace, through the Lord Jesus Christ alone. And how wonderful it is to have this blessed hope. I believe the Lord may come at any moment. And I want to encourage you to be faithful if you're saved. And if you're not saved, I want to encourage you to come today just as you are, a sinner, separated from God. Romans 5 says you're ungodly. Romans 5 says you're without strength. The Romans 5 says you're an enemy of God, and Romans 5 says you're a sinner. But Christ died for you. He was your substitute. He went to the cross. He shed his blood. And whosoever shall call upon the name of the Lord shall be saved. This broadcast is sponsored by the People's Gospel Hour, Halifax, Nova Scotia, Canada, B3J3A1. Our United States address, the People's Gospel Hour, Box 55862, Boston, Massachusetts, 02205. 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
3: Her name was Mary, and she was something else. Let's talk about her on Key Life.
4: This is Key Life, here to communicate the freeing truth that God's not mad at his children. Steve invited our friend Jerry Perry's to teach this week. Jerry is the pastor of Christian Family Worship Center, House of Grace, and the author of Grace, the Real Good News of the Gospel.
3: Hi, Jerry.
5: Hey, sir. How are you?
3: Doing great, especially now that you're here. Dr. Perry's has been following up on a series he began a good while ago on the different gospel writers. And we've spent time with Matthew, and now he's an old friend, and with Mark, another old friend. And this week, we're talking about Luke and the book that he wrote. And we're looking at some of Luke's friends, too.
5: Yes.
3: Yesterday, we looked at Zechariah, and in that first chapter, the angel says to Zechariah, John's father, you will have great joy and gladness, and many will rejoice at his birth, for he will be great in the eyes of the Lord. He must never touch wine or alcoholic drinks. He will be filled with the Holy Spirit even before his birth, and he will turn many Israelites to the Lord their God. And we spent a long time yesterday spending time with Elizabeth and Zacharias and John the Baptist. But let's go now and look at Mary.
5: Yeah. Mary is, of course, the mother of Jesus, but the birth of Zechariah or the birth of John the Baptist, there's some similarities in that
3: story.
5: There
3: really are, aren't there?
5: Yeah, and that's the reason, again, that I love the writings of Luke, because he gives you the details and the backstory of what it is that happened with John the Baptist and then Jesus' birth, and it's really, really good stuff.
3: All right, let me read some of this to you, and then we'll talk about it. Then you'll talk about it.
5: All right, excellent.
3: And I'll ask questions. This is from Luke 1:26-34. In the sixth month of Elizabeth's pregnancy, God sent an angel, Gabriel, to Nazareth, to the village of Galilee, to a virgin named Mary. She was engaged to be married to a man named Joseph, a descendant of King David. Gabriel appeared to her and said, "Greetings, favored woman, the Lord is with you." Confused and disturbed, Mary tried to think what the angel could mean. "Don't be afraid, Mary," the angel told her, "for you found favor with God. You will conceive and give birth to a son, and you will name him Jesus. He will be very great and will be called the Son of the Most High. The Lord God will give him the throne of his ancestor David, and he will reign over Israel for forever. His kingdom will never end." Mary asked the angel, "But how can this happen? I'm a virgin."
5: That is just
3: that sends chills up my back.
5: That is just good stuff. Here, I tell you what, reading this story, Gabriel was a busy angel.
3: He really was. He said, you could assign some of this to some other angels. This is too much.
5: Yeah, but I want to show you something. When you read back to the Luke 1st 26, here's the details that Luke gives. In the sixth month of Elizabeth's pregnancy, there again, he writes.
3: Only a doctor would do
5: only
3: that.
5: Only a doctor would do that. He goes into details so that you will have a real sense of this story so that you can put it together in a way that when you minister and you teach, that you have a chronological way of how to teach this text. And that's the reason that Luke's writings are so important. He gets into the details more so than any other of the Gospels.
3: That's true. And probably it's good he does about Mary. You know, we Protestants don't make very much of Mary, and the Catholics make a lot of her, and maybe we could both instruct each other a little bit. She really is a favorite of God.
5: She really is. And Luke shares with us that she was highly favored in the Lord's eyesight. And then he gives the details of how Joseph interacted with her. He then gives the details of the wise men, you know, and that story, how that they went to Bethlehem and there was no room in the inn, you know. And we talked about this last week, I mean, yesterday concerning John. Mary's another, Mary and Joseph is another great story of how even in God's blessings, there are challenges. Mary is riding a donkey to Bethlehem.
3: Yeah.
5: And here she is, 9 months pregnant at the time. She looked like the God would have had a chariot with fire or
3: something like that to
5: carry her over. But here is God allowing the Messiah to be born. And he is being born in a stable, not a palace, showing that God reaches to the lowest to reach and touch even the lowest of us. It's just an incredible story.
3: It really is. It really does speak to that. And also to normal people. You know, as you read Luke, it's kind of like a physician seeing his or her patients.
5: Yeah.
3: You know, there are all kinds. There are some that are rich and some that are poor.
5: Mm-hmm.
3: Some that are really sick and some that have a cold. And yet the physician sees through the eyes of Jesus.
5: Yeah.
3: And like Jesus, he points out the common people who were touched by Jesus.
5: Yeah.
3: And sometimes it's not a positive thing. Like yesterday, we saw John the Baptist lost his head over.
5: Absolutely. Yeah. Absolutely. And Jesus, you know, I often, when I read this story, I think, man, Jesus ought to have been born at the Ritz-Carlton, you know,
3: right.
5: or you know, at the palace, you know, and Jesus is born in a barn, in a manger, you know, and I says, it says to me that Jesus is not only, well, Jesus not only care about the high class, he cares about those that in the barn, the lowest of us, because he came just like we did to touch just us. And Luke talks about that. It's just, it's amazing that story and what Mary and Joseph went through.
3: Do you think his calling as a doctor was one of the reasons for that?
5: Yeah, I think so.
3: You know some doctors that don't care, but you know, the ones I have known who have been friends, and one of them's my son-in-law, are people who genuinely care about people.
5: They do.
3: About sick people.
5: Yes, they do.
3: Does that mean that God really cares about sick people?
5: Oh, man. Let me tell you. I believe that our Heavenly Father is so in love with His children, which is us.
3: Yeah.
5: You know, when your child is sick, just think about it. When your child is sick, you stop everything to see about them. You know, you won't go to work. You go try to find the best medicine. You let them crawl in bed with you. You know, when your babies are sick, the one thing that you are concerned about is getting them well. And that's what Jesus does for us. When we're sick spiritually, physically, mentally, he climbs in the bed with us and just nurse us back if we allow him to. You know, there's kids, and when they're sick, their mothers try to give them some medicine. I don't want the medicine. I don't want the medicine. and they kick and scream. But when a good mother, a good father, sometime we even force the medicine into you to make sure you're well.
3: You're going
5: to
3: take this medicine or I'll break your face. Can be the most loving thing that you can say to some kid.
5: That's true. They don't understand it. Don't understand it when it's happening. And sometimes you don't understand why God is doing what he's doing, what doors he's shutting and why he shut that door. But sometimes that's God forcing medicine to make you well.
3: You know, we have to go, and we'll do this at another time to another gospel, but, you know, Jesus loved Mary.
5: Yeah.
3: You know, they had a wedding party and ran out of wine. And she said to him, son, do something. And he did.
5: Yeah.
3: I mean, he changed the water into wine. And when he was on the cross.
5: Oh, I was getting ready to say that.
3: Yeah. He thought about his mother.
5: Let me tell you something. Jesus loves mothers. Jesus, in the midst of his crucifixion, said, hey, stop the crucifixion. Stop everything. John, I need you to take care of my mother.
3: Oh, is that good?
5: That is so good, because mothers are important. In fact, God even said in the commandments, honor thy mother and father, that your days may be longer. He intends for us to take care of our mothers, because Mary was a great mother for him.
3: Okay, so Luke introduces us to Mary. And when he does that, he introduces us to a truth. We are loved by God. You think about that. Amen.
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1: 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Why? Because she did not live up to my expectations. Incidentally, she was angry with me for the same reason. In those days, if you had asked me, "Are you angry?" I would have said, "No, I'm just disappointed. I'm hurt." I had been taught all my life that anger was sinful. I didn't want to sin, so I gave my anger a different name. The first step in learning to process anger is to admit I'm feeling angry. You can't deal with it until you're honest enough to admit that you have it.
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8: Well, from the adult film industry to drug addiction, our guest is here to share her powerful journey to redemption and wholeness through God's grace from her book, A Call to Purity, Living a Lifestyle of Purity. But before we get to that, joining me around the table is Cindy Johnston. How are you?
9: Hey, I'm doing well. Thank you.
8: It's always good to see my friend.
9: Yes, it's a blessing to be with all of you ladies.
8: You know, we love having you. Dorothy Newton. Are we going to say what you look like today?
10: She looks like a pure bride before
8: the
10: Lord.
8: Just get the picture. She looks like she's getting married today.
11: Oh. I am. I'm married to Christ always.
10: Amen.
8: That's right. Well, you look beautiful. Rachel Ann Brown, how are you?
12: I'm good.
8: Yeah?
12: I'm excited about today's story. It's a truly remarkable transformation. And I love how our guest today is using the pain that she went through, and she's turning it for her purpose and helping so many other people in a very specific kind of niche industry.
8: Yeah, for sure, for sure. Because we're going to talk some about addiction, but especially those that have been addicted to pornography. We're going to really hit on that subject today. Rebecca Lamb Weiss.
13: Hello.
8: How are you doing?
13: My little twin. We're matching, aren't we?
8: We are. We are.
13: Hey, I'm happy to be here. I'm excited. I think this is such an incredible story, and I love this topic, so let's get into it.
8: All right. Cindy Murdoch, how are you?
14: I'm good. Thank you. I'm grateful that we're going to do a program that can expose the side of this that oftentimes people don't realize how dark this side of that lifestyle that our guests live.
8: Yeah, and Brittany De La Mora is here.
15: Yes.
8: So good to have you here at the table.
15: Thank you.
8: You're as beautiful as ever.
15: Yes. Likewise.
8: I just see the glory of God on you, and it's such a blessing. Well, you know, the call to freedom is for everyone, regardless of what we've done or where we are in life. Brittany De La Mora is an author and advocate here to share how God can restore even our darkest moments, turning them into powerful stories of hope. Well, let's start at the beginning. And first of all, thank you for having the courage to share your story.
15: Thank you.
8: Because, I mean, you've now been out of that lifestyle for years and years and years. And a lot of people would say, like, I'm not ever going to talk about it again. But you're actually, just like Rachel was talking about, you're taking the pain that you went through and you've turned it God will take what the enemy meant for evil and turn it for good. Amen. And he's doing that in your life. And you're seeing people set free all over from me, just exposing what's going on in the world.
12: Yep. And I mean, I tried to not share my story. I tried to live in shame and hide. And it was a conviction from the Holy Spirit, you know, and I feel as though it's a mandate. And even when I've tried to shy back and not share, it's just, I have no peace. I have none. Like, I have to share my story. And then to see the testimonies that come from it of women leaving behind the sex industry, of men saying, after hearing your story, I can't watch pornography anymore. I get so convicted. So all of those stories just make it so worth it.
8: Well, let's go back to the beginning and talk about kind of your first foray, if you will, into doing something that kind of opened the door for you to get involved in this. And what was that?
12: Well, I mean, starting at childhood, it was just an emotionally broken household, which many adult performers go through, either overly religious or verbally abusive. And so from there, I started looking for love in all the wrong places. I got cheated on with the guy that I lost my virginity to at 16 years old. And from there, I was just crushed. And my friend said, well, let's go to Mexico. Let's party. And so we go to Mexico. It was the first time I ever remember getting drunk. I walk out to go get some food. I see another club, and this club, I recognize the name of it because some of the guys in my high school class would talk about it, and they'd say, oh, the girls are so beautiful there. And I'm like, what do these girls have? Like, why are they so beautiful? Oh, don't worry about it. It's boy stuff. So, of course, me being insecure, broken, never hearing that I'm beautiful, I'm like, I want to know what they have. I'm just going to go check it out. So I walk over across the way. I give the bouncer my high school ID. He's like, no, you can't come in here. And I'm like, oh, come on. I don't want to drink. I just want to dance. He said, you want to dance? He grabs me by the hand and he takes me behind. It was like two or three other women walking up a stairwell. And I saw two other women that were dancing on stage. And I'm like, oh, this is a strip club. And I had a broken heart and I had liquid
8: courage.
12: And
8: you were drunk?
12: And exactly. I had that liquid courage. And so I said, you know what? I'm going to just kind of follow behind these women and do what they do. And I kind of followed them and I took my top off that night. I look so young. I had blonde hair, braces. And the people in the audience were telling me, you're beautiful. We love you. Woo! They're cheering me on. And what you don't get at home, you'll look for in the outside world. And I found a place of validation that day. It was the biggest deception of the enemy, that if you take your clothes off, not only are you going to be praised, but people are going to pay you. So that was what led. And then going into college, I started dancing again. A couple producers came in one night.
8: So when you're saying dancing, was that at a strip club?
12: Okay. Mm-hmm.
8: And so you were getting money.
12: Yeah.
8: A lot of money.
12: Yeah, once I was in college, I was.
8: Mm-hmm. Wow. And so you're in college, but you're doing that, what, on the weekend?
12: No, actually, I'd go to school 3 days a week, and then I would dance the same nights that I was in school, so then I could sleep in and do my homework that following day. I kind of had a rhythm going.
8: Yeah, yeah. Okay, so a couple of producers came in and said, we're going to make you famous.
12: Yes. They said, you are going to be famous. You're going to be a star. We make romance movies. If you're ever interested, give us a call. And when they said, when they promised me fame, I always wanted to have fame as a little girl because I thought that if enough people knew my name, if enough people loved me, then somehow that would make me stop hating myself so much. And so when they said that, I was like, I'm in. And I went to LA the next day and they put me in hair and makeup, sent me over to an agency, and I was in that industry for a total of 7 years.
16: Did you know what you were getting into? Because I mean, romance doesn't sound to me like porn.
12: Yeah. I think I knew exactly what they were talking about. Yeah, I mean, I'm in a strip club. They said romance movies. We'd had other porn stars come into the club to do what was called feature dancing, where they were like the, you know, the star of the night. And so I was pretty confident that they were talking about pornography.
8: So talk a little bit about your state of mind in doing this and getting involved in this. What kind of addictions then did you begin to try to numb the pain with to be able to perform?
12: I was very broken and insecure getting into the business and, you know, battled with anorexia in high school. And when I started filming porn, there was a producer that told me, you're so fat, you need to lose weight. And I was not. I was like, you know, 105 pounds at 5 feet tall. I wasn't fat. And so I started using cocaine to lose weight. And instantly I became hooked because I didn't realize how much pain shooting porn was causing me until I was able to numb that pain. And so from the cocaine, it went to prescription pills and then eventually to heroin and crystal meth.
8: Wow. And so talk a little bit about the darkness of where this is being shot. What's happening behind the scenes that people who watch porn will never know?
17: Oh, my goodness. I've seen some horrible things. I have seen women doing sexual acts being recorded, and then they just start crying because of the trauma they're experiencing. And the directors are looking around at each other like, do we cut? Like, should we just keep going? And then, you know, in this particular time, they just kept shooting, waiting for her to just kind of figure it out. I have seen women just pound back bottles of alcohol. I myself had to get high. I got high with many other performers just to do the scenes. It's not an industry that is glamorous. It's not an industry that is empowering whatsoever. And they just don't show you the dark side of porn. Unfortunately, the average age of an adult performer, their life expectancy is just 35 and a half years old.
8: Wow.
17: Over the last several years, I have lost friends that I was very close to, some that I was even ministering Jesus to, that I had hopes that they were going to get out, and unfortunately they didn't. They lost their life to overdose and to suicide, and some to AIDS.
8: But now looking back, you know, do you understand there was demonic activity going on in these places and darkness that, in, you know, even demonic powers that you couldn't see that were at work?
17: Oh, yeah, absolutely. The porn industry has a very dark spirit. I remember one time in particular, I wasn't very spiritually sensitive then, but I had received Jesus as my Lord and Savior and then ended up getting back into the porn industry with a pimp. And I'll never forget the day where I walked past a woman and I felt like, and I told the pimp at the time, I'm like, I felt like a spirit walked into me. Like, I just can't even explain it. I still to this day don't know what it was, but I just physically felt it. And so I know that there, and then I've gone to porn conventions as I've left the industry to go minister and to send out, give Bibles out to porn performers and addicts. And it's a very spiritually heavy industry. Like, we have to be prayed up and fasting and going through warfare just to be able to be there, because it is heavy.
8: Wow. Okay, so here you are, you're doing the films. How long were you doing that until you were like, I don't want to do this anymore? And you just really were searching for something to fill that void on the inside of you.
17: Yeah, I really was. There came a day where I had gotten in a fight with a pimp, and the Holy Spirit told me to grab his phone and call my mom. And at that time, my mom and I, we have a wonderful relationship now, but at that time I just felt like I can't call her. And the Holy Spirit said, humble yourself and call your mom. And so I listened to the Holy Spirit and I called her, and she showed up within about 20 minutes, picked me up and helped me to get away from the pimp. And then I'd been giving him all my money for those 3.5 years. So I had no money and I had to go film what would become my very last porn scene. But before I left for the airport, I heard the Holy Spirit say, bring your Bible. So I bring my Bible and I'm on the airplane reading Revelation chapter 2, verse 20 through 23. And I'm paraphrasing. It says, I have this thing against you. You tolerate that woman named Jezebel. I have given her time to repent of her sexual immorality. If she doesn't repent, I will cast her, her children, all who commit immorality into a sickbed along with her. And I'm like, wow. I'm on my way to film a porn scene leading people into sexual immorality. And I started crying on the airplane and having an internal dialogue, a conversation with God. I'm just like, I am so sorry, Lord. I'm Jezebel. Like, I'm leading people into sin. You've given me time to repent. I received you as my Lord and Savior. I hate the life that I'm living. And I felt the grace of God. I just felt his presence fall on me. And he just said, Brittany, I love you so much. This is not the life that I have for you. The life that I have for you will overflow with so much love and peace and joy. And if you would just quit this industry today, I would bless your life like no man ever could.
8: Wow. So that was your real... That was your real turning
17: point. That was a real turning point.
8: And you knew that beyond what was going to happen, that you were never going to do it again.
17: Exactly. Exactly.
8: Well, your life was transformed, but God wasn't through with you. And this is the thing, before we get into what happened and how you met your husband and how you came together, I want you to just look in the camera, encourage someone. There's kind of two groups of people here. There's someone that is involved in a similar industry that Brittany was involved in. and you stopped to watch just because you heard what we were going to be talking about. You thought, I'm just going to listen to what they have to say. God is meeting you today right where you are because he loves you so very much. And Brittany can tell you even about how to get in touch with their ministry, and they can help you. But I'm just, the first step is just to invite Jesus in. I mean, he will not leave you. He will not forsake you. And so you have to understand that when you pray that prayer, he comes inside and not only forgives you, but he, you know, you become a new creature in Christ Jesus and everything changes. God wants to do that for you today. There's also a group of people watching, and you love God, but you're watching porn. I mean, you watch it all the time. Nobody knows it, but you watch it, and you've connected yourself and opened a window into this darkness. It's affecting your family, your friends. It's affecting your relationship with your husband or wife. And God is saying, I want to set you free. Would you talk to both of those groups, Brittany, right now?
17: Yeah, if you are in the adult film industry or you're on OnlyFans or any of the adult content platforms, just like Joni said, receiving Jesus as your Lord and Savior is the first step. Really, the first thing that I did was receive Jesus as my Lord and Savior. And then little by little, he started pursuing me. And I was still in porn for 3 years after that happened. And so that really is the first step. But if you really want to go all out for Jesus, if you want to see him transform your life, then it takes getting into his presence on a daily basis. I want you to get yourself a Bible, start reading the New Testament, allow God to speak to you, get into a church that believes in the Bible, that preaches the Bible, and allow God to transform your life, because whatever you're searching for in the outside world, you are not going to find it. I looked for everything. Like, I searched through drugs and sex and alcohol and money, and I had, you know, acquired a little bit of fame, and none of it was enough. It all left me feeling empty. My mental health was a mess. And if you're struggling with anything today, Jesus really can get you through it. All he asks is that you believe in him and that you call upon his name, and he will begin to transform your life. You're not alone. You can also reach out to me, lovealwaysministries.com. If you are in the adult industry, I will mentor you personally, and I will help you to get out of the business. You are not alone. And if you're struggling with pornography, I want you to know that you're not alone. Even if you're a Christian and you think, I'm the only one struggling, Covenant Eyes released statistics that said that 30% of women in church watch porn, that 70% of men in church watch porn, and that 50% of pastors and leaders in church watch porn. Those numbers are alarming. It is truly an epidemic that is taking over even the church, but I share those statistics with you so that you know that you're not alone and that you can ask for help. Don't stay silent in your sin. Don't stay ashamed, because that's where the enemy wants you, because he wants to keep you bound. So if you don't have anybody, you don't have a church community, you can send us an email on our website, lovealwaysministries.com. We have people available that will pray for you. And we want to be able to be there for you as well. We also have free resources on our website, and we have books and courses. So please take a dive in. You're not stuck. We are seeing thousands of people get set free from porn, and it really is an incredible thing. And I'm believing that that is going to be you, that porn is going to be a thing of your past.
8: Yes. Amen. Okay, so here you are. You have gotten free. You're in church. You're reading the Bible. You can hear the voice of God speaking to you. Mm-hmm. You have finally found peace, mm-hmm, after all these years. And you're in church and you're dating someone, but you're dating the wrong person, mm-hmm, even though he's in church. Mm-hmm. So talk a little bit about what happened.
17: So right after I left the industry, men were my weakness, and this guy hits me up on Facebook, and I'm like, oh, I recognize him from high school. So I saw that he had scriptures on his page, and that's what drew me in. I said, hey, do you go to church? And he's like, I do. I said, could you take me to church? So we go to church together kind of as our first date. We just start dating really early on and hooking up, and I started getting convicted, and I'm like, hey, God doesn't want us to be having sex. And he's like, no, God doesn't care about that. And then I'm looking for a job, and he's like, why don't you just like go work at the strip club? You're not like having sex, or like go work at like Hooters or something. I'm like, no, like I can't do that. Like, I have a conviction against that. And then when I heard this message that my now husband was preaching at the young adult service, he was saying like, ladies, I have a word for you right now. I want you to know that you are a woman of God, that you are worthy of real true love, and you are worth the wait. And if you're man isn't treating you as a woman of God, he needs to step up or step out. Show him the exit sign because you're worthy of real true love and you're worth the wait. So I immediately went home and broke up with that guy. And I said, Jesus, I'm going to commit myself to you for a year. Like, I mean, obviously for a lifetime, but I want to be single for a year. That was a long time for me. It ended up being 2 years. And every day I just started seeking Jesus through prayer and worship and reading the Bible, and I would fast. I didn't even make a lot of money, so I didn't even have the internet. So it was literally just like me and Jesus, no distractions, no social media.
18: You got rid of all your social media and from your previous life.
17: Exactly, yeah.
18: And you had thousands and thousands of followers.
17: Hundreds of thousands of followers. Yeah, there was I had a lot of across all my social media platforms, and I just deleted it all because, you know what? It just wasn't worth the temptation or the risk of maybe going back. Like, I really repented, and I wanted my life to reflect that.
18: Okay, so then what happened? When did Prince Charming come along? She smiles really big on that.
17: He's such a special man. He's an incredible man of God. So I had caught feelings for him pretty early on, but didn't say anything to anybody but my sister because she's like my best friend. And about 2 years after I made the year or the vow to God to stay single, he asked me out, and we went on a date. We went and saw a movie, Fault in Our Stars, and we just had a casual little lunch, and you know, and then after that he told me that he liked me and that he'd like to pursue dating me, and we dated for about 9 months, got engaged, and then
18: and you
17: got
18: kept
17: married.
18: Yourself pure.
17: Yes, we did not have sex until our wedding night.
18: What was that like? I mean, having a relationship for 9 months.
17: Yeah.
18: I mean, that had to just build your confidence in who God is and who he's created you to be and what he wants your identity to be.
17: Yeah. You know, I loved it, like, because I was able to get to know my husband for his heart and his mind. And I'd never got that opportunity in any other relationship. And sex is really binding, even inside of a marriage. That's great, right? Because it helps you overlook offenses and things like that. But outside of a marriage, you start overlooking all these red flags because you're binding yourself to them spiritually. And so even though it's like, red flag, get out of here, you don't see it. You just stay stuck because you're having sex with the person. And that's exactly what happened to me in all my relationships. But with my husband, when little things would come up, we were able to process those, pray over them, and like heal from those things, you know, versus like, I'm just going to overlook it because we're having sex when clearly there's things. I mean, he didn't have any toxic traits, but you know, little things that we still had to grow and heal from because we're all on a journey.
18: And he so could have taken advantage of the fact of your past life.
17: Yeah, but he never would.
18: But the fact that he respected you and honored you, like, what did that do for your self-esteem?
17: He was, I mean, he's the first man that never tried to sleep with me, but it was because he wanted to honor God, you know, and he loves God more than he loves me. And I love that about him. Every morning he's up in his office at 4 a.m. spending time with Jesus. And he's an incredible man of God. He's a great leader. He's a wonderful father, but that all comes because of his relationship with Jesus.
18: And so how many kids now?
17: We have two.
18: And tell me about them quickly.
17: Oh, they're incredible. I got a 5-year-old and I got my my wild child. She's almost 3.
18: I love it. I love it. And of course, I'm going to let y'all jump in here, but A Call to Purity. Why did you write this book? Because you're not just talking about purity in the area of sexual sin.
17: Right.
18: You're talking about a pure heart.
17: Yes.
18: All 180 around in every area of our life.
17: Exactly. Yeah. So many people think that purity is just for young people or for singles, but no, purity is really our heart, is a condition of our heart, because purity means to be uncontaminated. So we really felt a call to write this book to redefine purity. The call originally came in 2020 when everybody was washing their hands because of COVID. And God spoke a word so clearly to my husband and I. He said, everyone's so concerned with washing their hands, but I want them to wash their hearts. And so we wrote this book as a mandate from God, encouraging the body of Christ to wash their hearts. And what soap and water is to our hands, God's presence is to our hearts. And so that's what this book is about. It's about getting your relationship right with the Lord so that he can flow in your life. I mean, Proverbs 4:23, above all else, guard your heart, because it determines the course of your life. And so when we're not guarding our hearts, I mean, the enemy can lead us astray, but when we guard our hearts, then we're going to walk into everything that God has for us.
18: When you think about the woman at the well, or you think about the prostitute that Jesus dealt with. You know, he had such compassion and love, and showed, and I mean, they repented, they wanted a change. Mm-hmm. You know, they'd been caught up in a lifestyle, whatever. He had such compassion and grace for that. The religious people, on the other hand, he called vipers.
17: Yes.
18: And you're talking about heart issues.
17: Yeah.
18: Religious people, mm-hmm. people who accuse, yes. people who judge. That is one of the most dangerous heart postures. You talk about that.
17: Yeah, we do. Because you know what? Jesus says, woe to you hypocrites. You clean the outside of the cup, but if you clean the inside of the cup, then the outside will be clean as well. And what he's saying is that when your heart is pure, your actions will be pure. Christianity is not about a performance. We're not called to just look holy. We're called to be holy. Yeah. And so, there's so much judgment, so much criticism, so much performance, and Jesus is calling us to live a free life. And unfortunately, the Pharisees were bound and they didn't even recognize it.
18: And they didn't even look at their own heart.
17: Yeah. Exactly.
16: Yeah. I was going to ask you about porn because it's such an epidemic, like you said, even in the church. Why do you think that is? And what do you think is the solution?
17: That is such a good question. I think that pornography is anonymous. It is available, easily available, and it's accessible. Anybody can look at it from their cell phone, from their home. You don't even have to pay for a subscription anymore. I'm fighting for age verification because you don't even have to show your ID. You can just click I'm 18, enter. And it's something that people can do in such secrecy, and people are looking for an escape, but that escape does not lead to freedom. And so when people are looking for pornography, it's either like porn is the fruit, but hurt is the root. Mm-hmm. So there is something going on in their hearts where they faced rejection, they're hurting. It's just like with alcoholism or drugs. Why do people turn to that to numb their pain? And so people turn to pornography to numb their pain. Pornography really is like a drug because it triggers in our brains the same amount of dopamine release as a line of cocaine. So it really is like a drug.
13: What would your advice be to parents since porn is reaching children at such a young age? Mm. How do they handle that situation?
17: Yeah, this is so hard because nowadays it's not if your child will see porn, it's when your child will see porn. And that's why our organization is fighting so hard for age verification. I mean, ultimately, we'd love to see the pornography industry get shut down. But the best thing that parents can do to do their due diligence is, you know, keeping your kids off of smartphones.
18: There's Covenant Eyes.
17: Covenant Eyes. Yeah, you can do that if you want to have your child on internet access. So you can do that to block things from coming in. But there's also like the light phone, where there's no internet access, and there's other apps that can protect them. But having age-appropriate conversations is the best thing, because the reality is, parents, if you do your due diligence, unfortunately, other parents are not. So the conversations are going to be the game changer. That way you protect them so that if they do stumble upon it, they know exactly what to do.
18: Wow. Well, we are out of time, but I want you to remember that if you're in a place of brokenness, God can redeem you. He can restore you. He can heal you, just like he did Brittany. Really, all of us sitting at the table, that's what he's done in all of our lives. Our story isn't her story, but we all have a story. The Bible says all have sinned and come short of the glory of God. But you know what? The fact that God's love and purity is available to anyone is really the message here that we're trying to talk about. So I don't care what you've done, where you've been, what you've done. God loves you today, and you just have to say, Jesus, come into my heart. Forgive me. I want to make you Lord of my life, and I'm willing to give you an opportunity to do something in my life. And he'll come in. He'll change your life. And some of you just feel the presence of God right there where you are. You feel like something you've never felt before. That's the Holy Spirit saying, we love you and we want you. And like Brittany said, she felt the presence of God actually chasing after her. He loved her so much. He loves you that much. Well, I want to thank Brittany for joining us. To get a copy of her book and the devotional and know more about her ministry, visit lovealwaysministries.com. You heard what she said. If you've been involved in the sex industry, go to that website. They will make contact with you and help you, okay? 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
4: Welcome to Healing Time. Today we're going to talk about a specific type of addiction that you have probably never heard of, but it's destroying countless lives and marriages, and it could be affecting you or someone you know, and we'll be right back. Well, today's going to be a big topic, and it's going to be in a very small subject that is like a small disease that can leaveneth the whole loaf. It can make a marriage miserable. It can make going out in public disastrous. Okay, now my 40 years of counseling men and women in the areas of sexual addiction, infidelity, betrayal, I have discovered one particular issue at the root of these many struggling marriages. I've called it intrigue addiction, because it's not exactly, you know, the guy's not looking at porn or the lady's not looking at porn, because it can go both ways, okay? Intriguing is a male and female sport, okay? Intriguing is about like sending out these subliminal energy messages that says, hey, you're hot. Hey, you're cute. Hey, I like you. Now, you're not saying a word, but your eyes are saying everything, because we communicate beyond words, okay? And it's this energy of like, I'm interested in you. I'd like to get to know you better. I'd like to talk to you, okay? And it can be some kind of romantic interest. It could be whatever appreciation, but it's kind of like I'm sending you a message, okay? And a lot of times the spouse is sitting right next to them. It happens at restaurants all the time. Intrigue is not the physical affair. It's not even outwardly always flirting with somebody, although it can lead to that. But that's really obvious. This is the less obvious. I want to get away with something, and so I'm going to do this, okay? And it could just be the smile, the passing glance. And I'm not saying being friendly is wrong or any of that, but this is not motivated from that. This is motivated by, I want to get something from you. I want you to validate my feeling. I want you to

0: know that I'm attracted to you, or that you are attracted to me, or that you would like to get to know me. We're going to play this little game with no words. And for many, it's like this secret little game, this secret attention seeking and wanting to be noticed. And men and women both play it. Okay? And this is something we don't talk about in the church because we're supposed to be good boys and girls. But we all have flesh. And part of healing times is going into those little secret closets that some people have so they can heal. I am in no way in shaming you. Okay? You might have grew up in a way that this is the way you coped, but it becomes disastrous long term. It becomes this, I'm intriguing about you. Okay? Now, most people develop intriguing thoughts and behaviors in adolescence. This happens even sometimes in junior high school. And that's why it feels so immature when you're doing it when you're 50 or 60 years old. And some people just naturally move on, okay? They get married and they're kind of content with their wife and or husband, and they get their attention needs met there, and they have the romantic needs there, and their touch needs are met there, and it's a safe place for them. Sometimes the marriage has deficits, and sometimes the marriage is completely healthy, but the person still does these behaviors. And it becomes this kind of ritual that they never grew out of because they never really get caught at it. No one ever calls them out or up and say, what are you doing? I mean, sometimes the spouse will catch you and they'll look at you, whether it's the husband saying, what are you doing? You don't need that man to look at you. Why are you dressed that way? Why are you drawing attention to yourself? Or the husband will get caught staring at someone and going, why are you looking at her? What's going on? Oh, nothing. I didn't say nothing. I didn't do nothing wrong. No, you didn't do anything wrong, but you're intriguing. Your spouse can feel that you kind of left and you're thinking about that situation. And this becomes a repetitive, sometimes addictive behavior. Especially for men, they tend to have what I call an emotional harem. But there are women who have emotional harems too. Okay? There are girls in offices who they know they are sending out the energy to get that intrigue going. Hey, I want you to think about me. I need to be affirmed. And there's guys who do the same kind of thing. They strut in a way, trying to get attention or doing extra kind things to make sure they get something going on. Okay? You know, there's a girl at the park when you walk your dog, when you go to the gym, or certain restaurants, you know when a certain waitress is going to be there, or a certain coffee shop, or a banker. And women do this too. They have a little harem. They know that this guy's at the gym at this time, and this guy's at this situation, and I'm going to go there and get a smile from him. And what I'm talking about is so insidious, but there's so many people that do it. You know, when I deal with people who fly in for intensives and stuff like that, oh yeah, the porn thing, they can knock that out. Okay, yeah, even the flirting thing might be a challenge, but they can do it. But the intrigue thing seems to be something that stays in the system because no one has called it out. And really, if this is going on in your marriage, you're going to want to really get more information on this. Intrigue is different from simply noticing someone. Okay, I can notice someone is 5'7" and they're wearing a blue shirt and they're wearing, you know, brown pants. Okay, great. I can notice that a man is taller than most men or shorter than most men. I can notice that a woman is taller or shorter or whatever her features are, okay? Noticing isn't intriguing. Intriguing involves that intentional energy, and it's kind of like it happens in nanoseconds. It's like, I'm checking you out. You know I'm checking you out. And we're not telling each other, but we like what we're doing, don't we? Right? The soul leaves that present moment and it enters this kind of like emotional state. Okay? An example is, your spouse may think you're looking at the menu, but you're actually scanning someone across the room. Okay? You are going to the restroom so that you can walk by a person and get their eye contact. And you know what you're doing. No one but God himself knows what you're doing, but you're doing it consistently. And you're like getting away with it because you don't know that it's wrong. It's wrong. Okay? Intriguing is wrong. Okay? It's the beginning stages of lusting. Okay? Who does it hurt? It always will hurt your spouse. They will feel really hurt about this, and they feel confused because you kind of gaslight them and say you're not doing something. They will feel disrespected, uncherished, unprotected, less than, unattractive, hopeless if they're married and this is going on for decades. Okay, even if you're being subtle about it, they can feel when your spirit kind of moves. Okay, the person you're intriguing with, there are two categories. There's fellow intriguers, and they mirror the same intention back to you, and you have this little thing going on. Okay, there's those people, and then there's the non-intriguers. Okay, they feel objectified, slimed, uncomfortable, sexualized, and sometimes unsafe. But it really hurts you, because intrigue keeps you, it keeps your soul stuck. Emotionally, you're like an adolescent. Hey, I'm checking them out. Hey, do you like me? Do you think I'm cute? I need the approval of the opposite gender. Okay? And you're stuck. Instead of receiving your approval from the Holy Spirit, from the Lord Jesus Christ, you're still seeking that kind of like reassurance that you're okay. And you can route your whole day differently just to get these emotional intrigue hits. The truth is, nobody wins with intrigue. And it may seem innocent, but it causes harm. Okay, Proverbs 4:23 says, above all else, guard your heart, for everything you do flows from it. Intrigue is a heart issue long before it can get into worse behaviors. Now, we're going to come back when we talk more about this, so stay right where you are.
1: 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Intrigue addiction is a subtle yet damaging behavior that can leave spouses feeling disconnected, disrespected, and unseen. And it opens the door to much deeper issues if left unchecked. 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
0: Welcome back as we continue in this conversation about intrigue addiction. And I really, if you're leading in the church in any way, I need you to stay with me for this whole, the next two segments, because this is real. And people have tried to help you to understand this. Okay, that's why we put the video together, because it's real and it does impact marriages significantly. And I want to get into it deeper, why people intrigue. Because once you understand why you do something, it's easier to create a process to change, okay? The source of intrigue is 100% inside of the person who's doing it. The environment does not cause people to do it. We are the source of intrigue. Jeremiah 17:9, the heart is deceitful above all things and beyond cure. Who can understand it? These are heart issues we're talking about, okay? And this might be small, it might even not apply to you, but it's big for those who it does apply to. The scripture affirms that intrigue is an inside job, okay? And it could be coming from issues in your heart. That means it's not because someone walked by. It's not because your spouse isn't meeting your needs or there's some issue there. It's not because you were caught off guard. Intrigue is something that starts on the inside. And in my 40 years of counseling, I often see these internal roots at the heart of the intrigue addiction. So I'm going to go through several. Past trauma. And that can be anything. Physical, legal, spiritual, okay? Trauma affects you spirit, soul, and body, and you tend to reset. You tend to medicate if you're not dealing with the trauma. And it can be huge. Neglect can also be an influencer intrigue. Spiritual, emotional, physical neglect. So you're feeling the need to be validated. Childhood rejection in any form can lead to this behavior. Early sexualization, sexual abuse, physical or emotional abuse. Growing up unseen or uncelebrated, not hearing I love you. These can be things that make you want to kind of seek this stuff out. Shame, I'm not good enough. You know, being intimacy anorexic, where you're looking for kind of this false intimacy with people as opposed to giving it to your spouse. Just pure loneliness can make you want to go seek attention. The desire to feel wanted or admired, okay, there's some legitimacy to wanting that inside of a marriage context, wanting to be seen, wanting to be respected. But intrigue becomes kind of a an inappropriate way of getting that met, okay? It becomes a bridge, an emotional escape hatch, away from pain, away from boredom, away from maybe real intimacy with your spouse, away from being vulnerable or being seen imperfectly. And for some people, entry becomes a primary mechanism to actually regulate their emotions. And this work can become an addictive behavior, okay? And when I say the word addiction, I'm not saying that you're not responsible. I'm saying you are responsible. Addictions are behaviors of choice that become lifestyles that can be changed. Okay? Addiction is a lifestyle. That's all it is. And it's a lifestyle you chose. It wasn't a lifestyle put upon you. And for various addictions, there's chemical reactions. Intrigue has a chemical reaction. Okay? You get that little lift, that little approval, and it feels good, and you can get addicted to that kind of woo, but that little buzz that happens, but it's still 1,000% your choice. Addictions are choices made into a lifestyle that is really unhealthy. Okay, so I'm going to talk about the different types of intriguers. Number one is the opportunist intriguer. They're constantly scanning for those eyes. They're constantly scanning for someone who's playing the game, okay? And they do it everywhere, okay? The emotional intriguer, the second type, is someone who is triggered by acts of kindness or affirmation or some kind of compassion. Okay, this can be where if they feel like someone's helping them, all of a sudden they get this connection and they feel intrigued by them and they want to go back to that. Some people actually stay in a lifestyle of wanting to be rescued so they can have this kind of connection. But it's kind of like, You're kind to me, and I'm interpreting your kindness as you like me in a way, in maybe like a romantic way, but we can't talk about it because we're both married. And so we kind of play this situation. There's that kind of thing. The physical featured intriguer. This person is drawn to a certain type of body type, age, clothing, or attributes. So in a room, they will pick out the same type of people again and again and again, okay? And there's no way to know what that is except for they know what it is. They know if somebody comes in who has X quality. Now, I'm talking about women do this too. So this is not a thing about bashing men, okay? Yes, men are visual. Women are visual too. And there are certain women who want people of power to give them intrigue, people of wealth to give them intrigue. They want men who are fit to give them intrigue, okay? Or they just want younger men to give them intrigue, or older men. And men do the same thing, same type of categories, okay? But that kind of intriguer has a category. The predator intriguer, they're looking for vulnerable people, people with low self-esteem, people who are obviously wounded. The hero intriguer, they're on the other side. They're the, I'm going to help you. I'm going to serve you. I'm going to be nice to you. I want to, you know, give you a bigger tip. I want to get that reaction that I helped you. And that leads to this kind of like, hey, thank you. I like you, right? And again, I'm talking about something that's kind of insidious. But for some of us in the body of Christ, this is a trap. And we're in it, okay? And it's not necessarily like lust, like you're having imaginations. It's this little intrigue game. The sixth is the economic power intriguer. This person is infatuated with the status or the wealth or influence. This could be the person who wants the pastor's attention, the Sunday school teacher's attention, the bishop's attention, or a person of influence, a social media person. So they put someone on a pedestal and they want to make sure they get intrigue from that particular type of person. Number seven, the pulling away intriguer. Feels powerful, validated by pulling someone's attention away from their spouse. And I think more women are into this than the men, but it's kind of like a little power play intrigue thing. It's like, I'm going to be so cute or hot or something so that I get your husband's eyes to look at me, or I get your wife's eyes to look at me. And if I can do that, I can tell that, oh, well, they have interest in me, but they can't say anything, but it's really nice that they have interest in me, and they actually play this game. And these are Christians. I'm not talking about the world. The world does this as well. I'm talking about Christians who are in the process of healing, who don't know that this needs to be healed. Okay. Eight is the interest intriguer. They use joint interest, hobbies, church, ministries, gym, workplace, things that they do together. And they use this as kind of an emotional playground. They have a certain type of playground they like to play in. Number nine, the image intriguer. This person uses pornography, fantasy novels, social media, TV shows, celebrities, risque kind of pictures. Not because of lust alone, but because of the intrigue energy that they have with the image. Well, is it an addiction? Well, intrigue addiction may not be like a big diagnosable thing, but we're going to talk about it could easily be an addiction. So stay with us. Intrigue addiction is really important. If you're experiencing it, you want to get this product. But if you're also on staff at a church, if you're a cell group leader, you're going to run into this. It's that, not the porn stuff. It's the lust. It's the intrigue stuff. It's the deep heart stuff. This is the only product that's going to get you into there like a surgeon and be able to help clean this out of hearts. So get it now at daystar.com/healingtime. Welcome back. We're going to continue this conversation on intrigue addiction. And I want to say this first. The Lord Jesus Christ loves you. And he does not expose something without the intent to heal. And we at Healing Time have exactly the same motivation. This may hit you really hard. This is where you live and the Holy Spirit's messing with you. And that's fantastic because we're going to talk about how you can heal it. Okay, so let's talk about that. I want to get into the actual solution, how to heal the heart. Whether you've been affected by the intrigue addiction or you're the one struggling with it. Intrigue addiction can be healed. Okay, remember, addiction just means a lifestyle of choices. I've seen absolutely thousands of people heal. Okay, there is a pathway. There are tools. There are steps. And there's hope. So let's talk about number one. You have some grief work to do. This surprises most people. They don't realize that the intrigue has been kind of a comfort. It's been a friend. It's been a safe place. Okay. And in the intrigue addiction, the DVD, I share the process of writing a thank you letter to intrigue and then writing a divorce or goodbye letter. And you read this letter out loud because you don't realize that this thing has kind of been a companion for you. When you're down, it lifts you up. You go out and you get these little accolades. Why? Because you can't heal with something you refuse to grieve or divorce or say, I'm no longer doing that. Some people go through all the grief stages, shock, denial, anger. Why should I give this up? This is such a small thing. This is no big deal, okay? I'm not hurting anybody, right? Bargaining. Well, if I do this or do that. Sadness. I can't do this anymore. Oh my gosh, Jesus, really? And then acceptance is I can't do this and really I don't want to do this anymore. I don't want to be distracted. I want to walk in the Spirit, because if I walk in the Spirit, I don't fulfill the desires of the flesh. I'm not checking out attributes or influence or things that make me feel good because someone's looking at me. Step two, you got to find your feelings. Intrigue is often used to medicate emotions that you either didn't identify or didn't learn to master. The lifestyle of addiction behaviors works like this. I feel something. I don't know what it is, or I don't want to deal with it. And I use the behavior. In this case, it's intrigue. It could be alcohol. It could be smoking. It could be social media. It could be going on your cell phone to escape learning to have the feeling. And to break this cycle, you have to ask yourself, what am I feeling in this moment? Why am I feeling this in this moment? Because feelings don't always make sense. I can have a feeling and go, all right, Lord, I'm being myopic because there's no way I could look at my whole life and feel this way. And my feelings shift, okay? What can I do besides intriguing? And maybe instead of going into your favorite environment and getting those eyes looking at you, you go to a different environment, okay? Or you, before you go in, you read the Word of God, okay? You know, the Psalm says in 139, 23, 24, search me, God, and know my heart. Test me and know my anxious thoughts. See if there's any offensive way in me and lead me in the way everlasting. You can put the Word of God in your heart in exchange for that. You can memorize that. You can take a moment and, okay, Lord, I'm going in here with you, not with me looking and needing for something. Step three, find the meaning. This is pretty important because every intrigue relationship symbolizes something. It might be a symbolizing of wanting youth, wanting power, wanting safety, wanting to escape, wanting sexuality, wanting worth, wanting importance, wanting validation is a real big one for a lot of intrigue. Ask yourself, why this person? Okay? Is it because they're vulnerable, powerful? What is it? What role do they play in my intriguing? And why am I trying to feel differently about myself by doing this? When you see the meaning clearly, the intrigue also loses its power. And it's like, Lord, I don't need any validation today. You said I love you. I believe you. Your death, resurrection satisfies that. And if I'm having an emotion, I don't need someone of the opposite gender to meet a need by giving me the eye, the look, the smile, okay? Number four, build a recovery structure. If intrigue has been kind of this kind of neurological pathway of ringing the bell, feeding the dog for you for decades, you're gonna need some daily habits to disrupt those old patterns, okay? To create some new ones. So here's a few ideas. Start your day with spiritual connection and pray and say, God, I need you to help me today not to do this, not to look at people in a way that I'm pulling energy from them, not to try to get others to approve of me. Secondly, have daily accountability, someone you can actually talk to about this, of the same gender, okay? Number three, end your day thanking the Lord, okay? How did you do today? Evaluate this. Reflect on this. Did I put myself in situations? Did I kind of do a little bit? Was I clean in that situation? Okay, and just, again, when you're dealing with the sin nature, you just have to kind of be honest and go, okay, this is true, okay? And again, if you're talking to someone, you can get some added insight. Okay, you can also, there are groups for intrigue addiction that you can get into and you can talk to some other guys. Some churches have groups related to these types of recovery. Intrigue is very specific, so if you can find that, that'd be helpful. They can give you perspective, support, hope, encouragement, and again, some more accountability. And use practical interrupters. This is number five. One tool I teach is a rubber band. If you put this on your wrist, just wear it for about a month. Every time you feel yourself wanting to like do the little look or get the little thing going, just snap it. And then quote a scripture. It trains your brain to stop the cycle. It's an interrupter. Number six, you can establish consequences for your intrigue behavior. And a consequence is just saying, I don't want this behavior in my life. And if I do it, I'm going to do X. Okay, push-ups to failure. I'm going to clean or paint a room. I'll give money to some group I don't really appreciate. I'm responsible for my actions and I'm responsible to discipline myself when they're not acceptable to me anymore. Number seven, remove or limit access to certain trigger environments, okay? The ones you really know. Social media, I'm sorry, most of social media is soft porn or real porn, okay, with a few other features. There's certain apps that play into this, certain locations that would obviously play into this, certain people play into this because they're playing the same game. There's certain routines you've established with your little harem. You have to identify those and change the roots, okay? Intrigue thrives in secrecy, so you don't want to have secrets. Well, we know that many of you are on social media, so follow us on Instagram at DrDoug_HealingTime and subscribe to our YouTube channels at Dr. Doug Weiss. And you can also listen to the Dr. Doug Weiss podcast available on all major platforms and share these episodes to help others in their journey, but also to help equip people in ministry. I hope you're enjoying today's episode. But before we finish, I want to tell you about Jesus and how simple it is to make the most important decision of your life. If you've walked away from him or you've never made him Lord of your life, you can do that right now. Just repeat this prayer with me out loud. Say, Jesus, forgive me of my sins. I repent. I accept your blood as full payment. I ask you to come into my heart, be Lord of my life, and guide me from this day forward. In Jesus' name, amen. Now, if you prayed that prayer in your heart, your mind, your words, he's heard you and he loves you. We want to send you a special book, the book of John.
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1: This is Shauna on Johnny Erickson Tada Sharing Hope. Today, Johnny reminds us that sometimes, well, life is bizarre.
2: A case in point is my friend Alice. She recently broke her neck in a car accident. But this is the bizarre part. It happened when they were on a long drive in their SUV, and she and her husband were in the front seat. Their two boys were in the back. Anyway, during the six-hour drive, one of her sons asked Alice if he could have a drink out of the cooler in the back. So Alice unbuckled her seatbelt, carefully leaned over the seat, and while she balanced herself, she undid the lid to the cooler to get the soda for her son. But just then, at that instant, a car pulled out in front of them. Her husband suddenly swerved the wheel. The two vehicles hit hard, and Alice went flying against the front dash and the window of the SUV. She hit her neck and became paralyzed immediately. Everyone else was okay, but Alice came out of it a quadriplegic. And sadly, the one moment on their six-hour drive on a long straight highway, that moment when she unbuckled her seatbelt, that happened to be the moment the accident happened. Often we amble on along in life and then, bam, get hit with suffering. Life from then on does not make sense. It's full of insecurities. And for Alice, suffering has not only rocked her boat, it's capsized it. Because this was so odd, the way this injury happened, that she needs assurance that her world is not splitting apart at the seams. She needs to know that she isn't going to fizzle into a zillion atomic particles and go spinning off into space. Alice needs reassurance that her world is under God's sovereign, kind, sweet, precious hand. She needs to see God is at the center of this awful tragedy. And I tell you what, that's what I'm praying. I want Alice to see that God is the center of her suffering. And I want her to say that God is her Abba, her Father, her Daddy, personal, compassionate. That's my cry and prayer on her behalf. Now, I don't know if your suffering is as strange and bizarre as Alice's car accident. I don't know if you have experienced things like she recently did. I mean, that twisted, strange moment on a six-hour drive when everything went awry. But here's the thing. If you're hurting, I want you to know that God, just like a good Abba, just like a good father, a good daddy, just doesn't give advice to you or to Alice. No, he gives himself. He becomes the comforter to the one who's struggling. He becomes the father to the orphan, it says in Psalm 10. He becomes the bridegroom to the single person, it says in Isaiah 62. He becomes the healer to the sick, like it says in Exodus 15. He's the wonderful counselor to the confused and the depressed, just as it says of him in Isaiah 62. God is our hope. He is our shield. And he is even Alice's very great reward in the middle of this bizarre, twisted suffering. This is what you do when someone you love is in anguish. You respond to their pleas by giving them yourself. Like God, if you are the one at the center of the universe, holding it all together, if everything moves and breathes and has its being in you, you can do no more than give yourself. And that is the picture of God. It is the only answer that will ultimately matter to Alice. And slowly, she's beginning to find that out as she learns how to live life and be a good mommy to her boys while in a wheelchair. God gives Alice himself, not just a bunch of answers. No, he is the answer. He doesn't just give a bunch of words. He is the word. And that is the hope that she's waking up to every morning. And I'm praying that it continues and that it is the only hope that will truly satisfy her and remind you that

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0: parents, grandparents, educators, and church leaders, it's time to reclaim our God-given role in education. 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

0: This is Anne Graham Lotz with Daily Light for Daily Living. We're blessed to have many wonderful Bible studies in America. Studies are offered in many places, in many formats, and for many specific groups. Sometimes I wonder, when it comes to the Scripture, have we become more comfortable with thinking and studying than with actually doing what it says? I've been struck by Mary Magdalene's example. She saw Jesus die. She saw him buried. The Sunday morning following the crucifixion, she encountered the risen Christ. In the thrill of the moment, she flung her arms around him. In John chapter 20, verse 17, Jesus commanded her, "Do not hold on to me. Go instead to my brothers and tell them, I'm returning to my Father." Listen to me. Could it be that the risen Lord would tell us to stop spending all of our time reading the Bible and gathering in our little holy huddles? The time has come to go. Tell others about Jesus. This is Anne Graham Lotz.
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3: 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And I think I can go out on a limb here now and say you can find them on Spotify as well. We've been working on that all summer to get this going. Thanks, Mike, for helping make that happen. I have a couple of guys, friends that you know.
4: Yeah, you've got a good team.
3: I have a good team.
4: Good group of people around you.
3: Between us, we're figuring out how to get this put out there wider, right?
4: Yeah, I think just like 5, maybe 10 more people will figure out all of the Spotify stuff, and then we're good to go.
3: After those episodes with Sarah Jane where we talked about my tech ability.
4: That's right.
3: Yeah. Listen to those summer episodes. You will know I need a team to get this all done. Hey, we're going to be talking about books, kids' books over the next, children's books over the next few episodes with my guest, Marla Stewart Conrad. So I'll make sure I say this. If you go to grand-central.ca and you see the Compassion Series books box there where you can click on it, right now until the end of the year, my publisher has offered 50% off if you use the code word GRAND, G-R-A-N-D. So just letting you know that. Well, let's get on with it now. Sitting across from me is someone I've known for a number of years, Marla Stewart Conrad. Hi, Marla. How are you doing?
5: I'm good. Thanks, Tim.
3: And you are not new to sitting behind a microphone.
5: That's right.
3: Earlier, just before we got on the air, you were talking about you had a little bit of a past in the radio.
5: Yeah, at this station, actually, my first job out of journalism school was at CHWO and CJMR, which was what the letters were in those days, and I read the news.
3: Wow.
5: Yeah.
3: Now, how did you not stay in radio?
5: I had the opportunity to go to Hong Kong, so I was just about to get married, and my husband and I took off for 2 years in Hong Kong, where we worked, and I didn't come back to radio. I came back to public relations and communications.
3: Wow.
5: Yeah.
3: Wow. Now, Marla, people around Ontario, many of them would know you. You've had a wide reach, but I still want to do a bit of a dive into who you are for our listeners that don't, because okay. We have listeners all the way down through the States. I know a couple that have been listening from Europe. So we're going to do some real conversations about your book. Particularly, we have you here for your new book,
5: right?
3: God in My Day.
5: Yeah.
3: And we're going to do some episodes where we just talk about that book. But let's get our listeners to know you. You've had a long, rich ministry career and
5: lots of
3: personal goals.
5: Yeah. Well, and I grew up in a ministry home. My parents were both in ministry, so I've lived it since the day I was born. And then, like I said, after university, my husband and I got married, and we went to Hong Kong for a couple of years to work for a faith-based nonprofit, and came back, and eventually I made my way back to public relations and communications with World Vision Canada. And I had a long career there, ended up as a VP in the executive office. And then about 6 years ago, I launched my own practice. So in my vocational world, I'm a leadership coach. I do leadership training. I have a business partner, and we run leadership events, leadership training events. And I do some consulting. So that's kind of vocationally who I am right now. And then on the side of my desk, I do some writing, which is where this children's book that we're going to be talking about
3: came from. Isn't that amazing?
5: Yeah.
3: Wow,
5: yeah.
3: Good for you. Like, it's
5: Thank
3: so
5: you.
3: Inspiring
5: yeah.
3: that you've had such a long, rich career, but you're still, like, so desirous to be in the creative world as right?
5: Yeah.
3: Not that the other stuff isn't creative in and
5: it
3: of
5: is.
3: Itself.
5: It is. You're right. It is creative, but it's
3: a different style.
5: It is a different style of creativity, for sure. Yeah.
3: Yeah. Interesting. Now, I first was entered into working with you when my publisher hired you to be the editor of my first adult book, Bent Hope.
5: Yep.
3: And I can tell you, the book that you edited, Bent Hope, I have three kids' books and seven children family books. None sell as well as Bent Hope.
5: Really? I don't think it was the editing. I think it was probably the writing.
3: But it's not something.
5: It is.
3: And I was telling you, unlike how they would do it now, you were given a paper manuscript.
5: That's right.
3: And you had a red Sharpie.
5: Yeah, and this is where my memory differs from yours. Oh. I think you experienced it as a red Sharpie. I'm sure it was a pencil, too.
3: I'm positive it's a red Sharpie. In fact, you know what?
5: Okay.
3: Between the two of us, I'm going to go look for it.
5: Okay, okay.
3: Because I think I
5: can't believe. So when we talked earlier, I said, I can't believe you're having me on your podcast. If I used a red Sharpie on your manuscript.
3: Well, I'll go find. Maybe it was a combination, but I remember the red X's. So was given this back. This manuscript is my first book. And I look and I go, okay, there's like mark changes there. Whether you think it's pencil, I think it's red marker in my mind. And then there's one there. And then I'm like, okay, they X'd out this sentence. I turn a page, there would be an X through the entire page.
5: And what did I say? this is redundant.
3: And there was always nice comments there. It was like, yeah, you've already explained this once. Or I think this story takes us off skew and everything. And I was like, wow. And then I started to learn how to wince when I turned to the next page
5: and
3: go like, what's on here?
5: But let me say this. Okay.
3: You would write, great idea, great thought. This is well expressed. You wrote the good stuff too.
5: I don't want
3: to tell just one part of that story.
5: And I'll tell you, your stories from Bent Hope, they've stayed with me. I mean, I was your editor, so I would read them several times through. But they were so profound, and your experiences working with youth who were on the streets or in difficult circumstances. I think it touched me profoundly, but I think the reason it's your bestseller is because it touches people profoundly.
3: Oh, thank you. Thank you.
5: Yeah.
3: Well, that was our first
5: That's right, our
3: connection.
5: First interaction.
3: Why were you editing at the time?
5: Well, it was just, I think I was working part-time only because my kids were small, and I made a connection with your publisher, Larry Willard.
3: Yeah.
5: And we just got talking, and he said, well, I have a book that I need to have edited. Will you do it? So I did it. So it was, and it was a bit of a copy edit, but it was also a bit of a substantive edit to say, does this chapter hang together?
3: Yeah.
5: So I think that's probably where the X's came through.
3: Yeah. Well, that's when it really taught me how to self-edit.
5: Yeah.
3: And there was a lot. To this day, it was my best experience because now everything's done with track changes.
5: Yes,
3: I get it on digital.
5: Yeah.
3: But actually, you've seen how I function with keeping my calendars and paper world. I still liked the X's.
5: The
3: I could understand.
5: Yeah.
3: I could understand. I didn't have to go searching around, and I could leaf through it. And I don't know.
4: And dear listener, he's got his agenda in front of him right now, and he's got everything color coded, different highlighters.
3: It's all paper. My phone's way far away.
4: Like the weekend is a different color there, right?
3: Mike, the producer, is like letting the cat out of the bag. I'm quite proud of that.
5: Yeah.
3: I'm not proud of it. I'm quite happy
5: with that.
3: You're comfortable
5: with it. Comfortable.
3: That's
5: course.
3: The right word.
5: Yep. Yep.
3: You've written previous books.
5: Yes. Yeah. So I have written some other children's books. So back in 2010, I wrote a children's book. It was published by Zonder Kids called Just Like You. And then around that same time, I wrote, they're called World Vision Early Readers. So I was writing books that I wanted as a mom, to be honest. That's where those books came from.
3: Right.
5: Because the World Vision Early Readers were photographs from the World Vision photo archives from around the world. One of them's called I Like to Play. So it showed children in various countries playing with homemade toys or whatever they could find to play with. And it was meant to be a real celebration of the joy of play, but also to let children in North America know that, you know, the toy store down the road isn't normal for most kids around the world, right? And to have stashes of toys is kind of a privilege. So, yeah.
3: Where can people find these previous books?
5: Yeah, you can buy them online on Chapters, Indigo, Barnes & Noble, Amazon, any bookseller. You can order them.
3: Would they just look up your name?
5: Yep.
3: Marla Stewart Conrad?
5: Yes, yeah, and Conrad with a K, K-O-N-R-A-D.
3: How many books?
5: Six. This one is my sixth.
3: This one is your sixth.
5: Yeah.
3: And this is with a different publisher.
5: That's right. This is Penguin Random House.
3: Wow.
5: Yeah.
3: Very cool.
5: Yeah.
3: How did you pitch this? First, let's say the book is called God in My Day.
5: God in My Day. Yep.
3: And how did you pitch this book?
5: I was, in this industry, as you probably know, it helps to make connections with people. So I had a connection with someone who knew some people at Convergent, which is an imprint of Penguin Random House, which was helpful to get in the door. But then the book kind of had to stand or fall on its own merits.
3: Right.
5: So that I had the entree, if you will, and then some conversations. And then the process takes a long time.
3: Right.
5: Before they acquired it, there was some backing and forthing. They had it for a while. And
3: where did God in My Day start? How long ago was the whole concept from then till here?
5: Yeah, 10 years.
3: 10 years?
5: Yes.
3: Wow.
5: Yeah.
3: And you just stayed with that
5: vision
3: and that dream and that heartbeat?
5: Yeah, but you know what? It sat for a while. And we can talk about this today or on another episode. It sat for a while because, like most writers, you think, oh, I think it's garbage. I think it probably doesn't. I don't think there's anything here. It's a very unique book in some ways. It's an interactive book for prayer, for teaching kids how to pray with what's called the daily examine. And so it sat in my inbox for a long time. I tried to pitch it to my previous publisher. They weren't interested. And then it just sat. Life got busy. And I just let it sit there. And then finally I thought, this is silly. I've got some stuff I've got things that I've written. I need to at least give it a try to see if I can get it out there.
3: Well, our next two episodes, we are going to deep dive into God in My Day, into your book.
5: Yeah.
3: So that was letting our listeners know who you are on this episode, so frame of reference for the next one. But for those that are already, they've already been sold.
5: Yeah.
3: Where would they go to find God in My Day?
5: Again,
3: Google it.
5: Google
3: anywhere.
5: It. You can find it on Chapters.
3: God in My Day by Marla Stewart Conrad.
5: Yeah. Amazon, Barnes and Noble, wherever you, independent bookstores will stock it. You can find it anywhere.
3: Super. Man, this is going to be fun to go through your book
5: and
3: do a few more of these conversations. Dear listeners, after a long and meaningful career, Marla is still creating, still bringing life-giving words to others, gently, thoughtfully, and as you can hear, enthusiastically. And I know I am still enthusiastic about not just the books I have written and illustrated, but the ones yet to come. For me, my grandparenting years have even increased my enthusiasm. Of course, while there will be some, most Grand Central listeners are not likely writing or illustrating books, but the creativity and thoughtfulness of words or the art you are able to share means so much. Maybe it's a card to a loved one or a tender conversation. Maybe it is in pausing to choose the perfect words in a loving text. Maybe it is in a prayer with your grandchild. Maybe it is sitting next to your grandchild and coloring with them. I hope in these chats with Marla, today's and the ones to come, I hope you listen in to those, you'll be reminded that however you pour out your creativity and thoughtfulness, even in the smallest portions, that there is always something sacred in it at any age or stage of life. I know this book that we're going to cover is going to mean so much for you as grandparents and for any of our listeners. Now may the Grand Central benediction be a blessing as we close. 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And may the expressions of your tender heart bring great light and goodness to the precious young ones that you cherish. Until next time, God bless and Godspeed.
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4: What do you think, Marla? Any edits in what he wrote there?
3: Yeah, right.
5: I didn't bring my Sharpie.
3: Yeah. Do I have one for you? Yeah, pick that.
0: A joyful heart is good medicine. 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

Welcome to the Hope of Grace broadcast. This program is hosted by Compelling Hope Ministries. My name is Kathleen Kaczmarek, and I want you to know that there is hope. There is a way out of despair, of hopelessness, of slavery to sin, and last but not least, of slavery to law. In other words, there's a way out of legalism. Jesus is the way. He's our living hope. May God minister to your heart as you listen to today's message. Welcome to the Hope of Grace broadcast. Today, I want to talk about warfare. And I want to share with you a verse that I read recently that really just struck me. It is Romans chapter 16, verse 20. And by the way, I'm going to be reading today from the New King James Version or from the Berean Standard Bible. And on one occasion, I think I'm going to also be reading from the New Living Translation. But let me go to Romans chapter 16, verse 20 in the New King James Version. And it reads like this. And the God of peace will crush Satan under your feet shortly. The grace of our Lord Jesus Christ be with you. Amen. So what struck me with this verse when I read it recently is the part where the Apostle Paul said that the Lord, the God of peace, will crush Satan under your feet shortly. Under your feet. You see, when we go through battles, the tendency can be that we want God to do it all for us. The tendency can be for us to cry out to God and then wait on Him to do everything while we're waiting on Him to do it. Or the tendency could be to have wishful thinking and just sitting back and just hoping and wishing that this thing would go away. But here we learn from that verse that we have a part to play and that the Lord will give us the victory. In fact, the Bible says in Romans chapter 8, verse 37, yet in all these things, we are more than conquerors through Him who loved us. So we are more than conquerors. So we have a part to play. In 1 John chapter 5, we read, for whatever is born of God overcomes the world. And this is the victory that has overcome the world, our faith. Who is he who overcomes the world but he who believes that Jesus is the Son of God? And so today I want to touch on 13 points briefly. Again, talking about that it is the Lord will crush Satan under your feet shortly. So the Lord is going to show you what to do. So we want to talk about that today. So point number one, to see, for example, if the giant in front of you, if you need your mind healed, if you need your life healed, if you need your heart healed, or if there's a situation in your relationships, in your finances, whatever the case might be, whether it be that the Lord will give the enemy, he's going to just crush him under your feet as a big blow, or what is going to give you mini victory upon mini victory. And it's a process. The Bible says that God is a God who gives us the endurance. Number one, the word of God and God's promises to you personally. So I want to go to Psalm 119 verse 50. So this is where now I'm going to read from the three translations. So in the New King James Version, it reads like this. This is my comfort in my affliction, for your word has given me life. And then in the Berean Standard Bible, this is my comfort in affliction that your promise has given me life. And then in the New Living Translation, your promise revives me. It comforts me in all my troubles. So if you are going through troubles right now, did the Lord make you a promise? Not only that, the promises of God's written word. And so it's to stand on God's word. And if the Lord gave you a promise, for example, in 1 Timothy chapter 1, verse 18, we read, this charge I commit to you, son Timothy, according to the prophecies previously made concerning you, that by them you may wage the good warfare.
Now, number two, again, I said 13 points. I'm going to go very briefly on each of the points. Let the Holy Spirit just minister to your heart and quicken you. You know, whether it be all the points, some points that may stand out for you. But let me go to point number two. I just mentioned earlier that God is the one who gives us the endurance. It is important to persevere. Oftentimes on this journey, as people of God, we are required to have patient endurance, to persevere in the heat of the battle. In Romans chapter 15, verse 5, we read, "Now may the God who gives endurance and encouragement grant you harmony with one another in Christ Jesus." So do you need today strength? Do you need endurance? The Lord is the God who gives endurance. And so we are in need of this perseverance. The Bible says that we inherit the promises through faith and patience. Number three, wear the helmet of the hope of salvation. The Bible says that God is the God of our salvation. Again, faith is our victory. So we need to keep the helmet of the hope of salvation. Hope is absolutely essential. In fact, the Bible says that faith is a substance of things hoped for, the evidence of things not seen. And the Bible calls God the God of hope. And we can be empowered, the Bible says, by the Holy Spirit to hope and to overflow with hope. It is in 1 Thessalonians chapter 5, verse 8 that we read about the helmet of the hope of salvation. "But let us who are of the day be sober, putting on the breastplate of faith and love, and as a helmet, the hope of salvation." Hope. Do not give up your hope, because there is a way out. There is hope and there's a way out with Jesus, who is your living hope, my living hope. Number four, I mentioned earlier, God is not going to do everything while we sit back. Well, there are times when, you know what, faith is very active in the spiritual realm. And so there are times where the Lord will tell you, "Be still and know that I am God." So what is your part? Well, we cooperate with God. We partner with God. And even when the Lord says, "Be still," that is cooperating with Him. You see, the part for us is to hear God's guidance, is to hear God's voice, is to listen to our chief commander. And as He shows us what to do, we do it. We partner with the Lord. He gives us the victory. He will crush Satan under your feet shortly. Number five, when it comes to, for example, like, do you need your mind healed? Do you need your life healed? Do you need your heart healed? Well, for a mind to be renewed, oftentimes it's what we believe. See, if we believe a lie, the things that we've learned that are erroneous, in order to be healed, what we believe about God, what we believe about ourselves, what we believe about life, what we believe, do we have even the sound doctrine? Do we know who we are in Christ? What we believe, the Bible says it is the truth that makes us free. Come into agreement with the Lord and His truth. Number six is simply little by little. So you concentrate on the step in front of you. Because if you feel like you need to be at step number 10 and you're only at step number 3, it will overwhelm you. And right now, the grace that you're being given is for the step in front of you. So you focus on that step in front of you, and the Lord will give you the grace. He will lead you as you follow Him. The Bible says that the sons of God are led by the Spirit of God. Step by step, you take the step in front of you. Number seven, a gentle redirecting from the Lord. So for example, if you're going through something, you've been overwhelmed with the situation, you need help, you need healing, you need deliverance, and you invite the Lord. So as the Lord directs you or redirects you, you gently walk in the path that He reveals to you. So when He reveals truth to you, especially if you've been someone who's been really obsessed and struggling with fear and anxiety, and see, we need to learn to live in that place of dependence upon the Lord. And so we're going to need to learn to walk by faith. So we take that step, being led by the Spirit, and He will lead us, and we gently follow.
And I say gently because this is as a means to keep us from entering into works of the flesh. Number eight, just as I said, walking in the revelation given. And so our part, when the Lord reveals truth to us, again, we mentioned earlier, truth that makes free. See, the Lord Jesus said, if you go in the book of John, he said, if you abide in my word and my word abides in you, you will know the truth and the truth will make you free. And so as the Lord reveals truth to you, you begin to, your part, as you partner with him, you begin to walk in that revealed truth. Number nine, resist the devil. Don't cave in while you're waiting for a breakthrough from the Lord. See, so sometimes we are placed in this in between. So as we're waiting on the Lord to give us that breakthrough, to crush Satan under our feet, as we're waiting for directions, it's time to resist the devil. It's not time to say, well, while I'm waiting, that means that I'm just going to cave in and just give in. No, we resist. In fact, in the book of James, it says, submit yourself to God, resist the devil, and he will flee from you. Number 10, pray that you enter not into temptation. And the Bible further says, be anxious for nothing, but in everything, by prayer and supplication with thanksgiving, let your requests be made known unto God, and the peace of God, which passes all understanding, shall keep your heart and mind through Christ Jesus. And the Lord had to bring me to those truths to say, you know what? Pray that you enter not into temptation. Therefore, be anxious for nothing. Instead, pray. And that's been so helpful. It has helped me tremendously. And that's just recently that the Lord brought this up for me, because I've had the tendency to become anxious when I am tempted, especially if the temptation lasts a long time. But now the Lord recently brought this to my attention, this truth that so helped me in this area. Number 11, prayer. The Bible says in Matthew chapter 7, verses 7 and 8, ask and it will be given to you. Seek and you will find. Knock and the door will be opened to you. For everyone who asks receives. He who seeks finds. And to him who knocks, the door will be open. Jesus also said in Luke chapter 18, verse 1, then Jesus told them a parable about their need to pray at all times and not lose heart. Now, number 12, this is key. Actually, this is really important. Need him. What do I mean by that? The Bible says that God resists the proud, but gives grace to the humble. Therefore, depend on him. Know your need of him. Be poor in spirit. Recognize your need. You can't do it apart from him. So you acknowledge that. You recognize that. You know that. You need him. You don't try to figure your way out. You wait on him to show you what to do. You ask him. We just talked about prayer. You ask him, what do I do, Lord? Show me the way. Lead me. Give me wisdom. Lord, help me. Strengthen me. Deliver me. Intervene. Step in. Show me what to do. You need him. And number 13, fight the good fight of faith. So long as we are fighting, if we will fight in the power of God's might, as well as praising him and thanking him ahead of time for the victory, God will crush Satan under our feet. God bless you. If you want to connect with me, or if you want to know more about Compelling Hope Ministries, you can go to paulandkathleenministries.org. This concludes this broadcast. May God bless you as you put your trust in Jesus and as you live for him. And remember, there is always hope with Jesus.

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1: 1 Thessalonians 4:13 through 17, you may want to open up your Bibles and follow along. And really, as you analyze and study this passage, there's three major questions that come up. The first question they have is, what happens to a believer when he or she dies? He says, but brothers, we do not want you to be ignorant about those who've fallen asleep or to grieve like the rest of men who have no hope. For if we believe that Jesus died and rose again, then is the idea, we believe that God will bring with Jesus or through Jesus those who have fallen asleep in Him. And so he's answered the first question, and basically it's just to arrest their fears. He said, you can know with 100% bank on it accuracy that we know Jesus rose from the dead. We have eyewitnesses, over 500 of them. The fact that he rose from the dead, you can know that when a believer dies, that believer, man or woman, will be raised also. Second question that pops up. Okay, Paul, we got it for us. But what about our loved ones? His answer is going to be that the Christian dead will rise first and share in the kingdom. Look at verse 15. For according to the Lord's own word, we tell you that we who are still alive, who are left until the coming of the Lord when he comes, will certainly not precede those who have fallen asleep. And so his teaching is going to be, hey, you have a mom, dad, brother, sister, friend who's died already. You don't have to be uptight and think that they're not going to get in on the resurrection. Well, then the third question pops up. Notice now in verses 16 and 17, the answer is going to be the rapture of the church. He's going to teach more clearly here than anywhere in the New Testament about the rapture of the church. And in about 5 minutes, you'll understand if you're thinking the rapture of the church. What's that mean? You'll find out. Verse 16, for the Lord himself will come down from heaven with a loud command, with the voice of the archangel, and third, with the trumpet call of God. And then what will happen? And the dead in Christ are going to be resurrected. Charles Ryrie gives a very brief, succinct overview of the rapture that I found very helpful. First, the five aspects of the rapture. One, you have the return of Jesus for his church. That was in verse 16, the first portion. The key word to write under that is the word imminent. The word imminent literally means something hanging over your head that could fall at any time. The rapture can occur anytime. And when you understand that, it will change how you live, how you believe, and how you behave. First John tells us that a proper study of prophecy causes us to fix our eyes on the person of Christ, and as we do, it is the hope of his return and the lack of awareness of when it exactly will be that purifies us, because we live thinking moment by moment, maybe today. Ryrie goes on to say that not only then is there return of Christ that is imminent, there's the resurrection of the dead. This is the first resurrection. It's of the church, and we'll talk later, and I'll give you some information about how you can discover the resurrection of Jewish believers and Gentile believers. Third, there's the actual rapture of the church, where we meet Jesus in the air and meet our loved ones who've died. Then there's the reunion of believers with Christ and with each other. What a great thought. People that you love, the people that are in Christ. You know, death isn't forever for believers. That's why he said, I don't want you to be ignorant, brethren. I don't want you to grieve like those who don't have hope. You grieve, but not like those who don't have hope. In fact, notice he says there's reassurance, the reassurance of hope in the face of death. Can you say that? Can you say that for you, and can you say that for the people you care most about? Now, fasten your safety belt. And let's turn the page, and we want to look at the final portion of Paul's teaching. Notice, very importantly, that in the NIV, the first verse says now. That's okay, good translation. It's not quite as hard. The word there is but. He's making a contrast.

0: He says, now, you know, if you hear it as now, it's a great word. If it's but, see, he's talked about the church, he's talked about the rapture, he's talked about the coming, but now he's going to shift gears and he says, I want to talk about the end times in general. And in verses 1 through 3, he's going to teach us as believers, we need to warn. We need to warn the people in our relational network, and we need to do it by speaking the truth in love. And then in verses 4 through 11, he's going to come back and say, we need to not just warn them, we need to win them by literally living the truth out in everyday life. So let's look at these three verses and see what he says about not just the rapture. What he's going to do is talk about the day of the Lord. And the day of the Lord was prophesied in the Old Testament, so they should know about it. Isaiah 2, Isaiah 4, Isaiah 12, Joel 1, Amos 5, Zephaniah 1 and 3. The day of the Lord was, I mean, they knew about the day of the Lord. And the day of the Lord then was also taught by who? Christ. His disciples ask him about it. You know, Mark 13, Matthew 24, Matthew 25. They knew, and the Apostle Paul taught them when he was with them about the day of the Lord. And the day of the Lord is this time where historically there's going to be great judgment followed by great blessing. And the day of the Lord in the New Testament is always used in reference to not the church, but the judgment of the nations. So with that sort of planted in the back of your mind, let's look at the first three verses where we need to warn others. It says, but or now, brothers, about times and dates, literally about kind of the durations and the characteristics of this whole end time scenario, about the times and the dates, we don't need to write you. Why? For you know very well that the day of the Lord will come like a thief in the night. They know very well. Why? Old Testament teaching, teaching of Paul, teaching of Christ. So what he's talking about now is not any mystery, not any new information. He's giving them the big picture. You know the day of the Lord when Jesus comes in final judgment. It's going to come like a thief in the night. Verse 3, why people are saying peace and safety, destruction will come on them suddenly. And then notice the simile, as labor pains on a pregnant woman, and they will not escape. Now let's make three quick observations about those verses. Observation number one, Jesus' return is certain. Jesus is coming back. Secondly, Jesus' return will be unexpected. People will be saying things like, oh yeah, I know there's a crisis in the Middle East, but they've always had problems. Oh, I know there's this devastating disease called AIDS, but people have always had that. Oh, sure, there's a few wars and lots more earthquakes. And I know there's 3 or 4 major third world countries that their economy could sink everything. And I understand that, Iraq may have nuclear arms and North Korea and the whole world could go up in smoke. But see, I try not to think of those things. Besides, the stock market's going up. And my own personal private little world seems to be okay. Peace, peace, safety. A thinking person who would study world history would find the level of devastation, earthquakes, wars, rumors and wars, plagues in our day are at an unparalleled level. And only a person in denial, only a person who sticks their head in the sand, only a person who is so defensive about reality that they want to keep God at a distance can push all that information and all that truth away. A thinking person says, the world's got major problems and it could go up in smoke. And he's saying, Jesus is coming back. It's not peace and safety. And when he comes back, he's going to surprise a lot of people. And some of those people are your friends. Some of those people are your family members. And dare I say, probably in a group this size, some of those people are you. God brought some of you today to have a divine appointment. You don't know Christ as your Savior. You might be a great person, a moral person, a great worker, a good mom, a good dad, a great single person. I'm not saying you're a bad person. I mean, you're just one of us. But you don't know Christ. You haven't accepted the Lord Jesus as his sacrificial payment for your sin. And when the rapture occurs, those who know him go, and those who don't, don't. And it is unkind, unloving, and cruel to keep that to yourself. And the warning is, would you please tell people that? These are the claims of Christ. I'm going to be your friend whether you accept him. I'm going to be your friend whether you reject him. But I have a moral responsibility to tell you, he's coming. It's certain. He's coming unexpectedly. And finally, when he comes, it will not be to bless, it will be to judge. And you can either allow him to be your judge now and let him judge your sin and place it all on Christ so you come as a son or a daughter, or you can wait and stiff-arm God and he will be your judge later, and every knee will bow, every tongue will confess, and you'll suffer irreparable damage.
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0: We are told by our Lord to warn those in this situation. We're not only to warn them, but we're to win them. There's one major point I want you to get from verse 4 through 11. Simply put, you win them by living a significantly pure life where you live out what you say you believe. Notice verse 4, but you, brothers, are not in darkness so that this day should surprise you like a thief. In other words, hey, there's going to be no surprise for you. You are sons of light and sons of the day. We do not belong to the night or to the darkness. Now listen to this. Here's the application. So then, let us not be like others who are asleep. This is a different word for asleep. This means moral and spiritual lethargy. It means indifference to spiritual things. He said, let's not be like them who are asleep, but let us be alert and self-controlled. For those who sleep, verse 7, sleep at night, and those who get drunk at night. Contrast. But since we belong to the day, let us be, notice the repetition, self-controlled. Live out this life. This time it's in the present tense. Continually be self-controlled. At home, be self-controlled. How? By the grace of God. At work, be self-controlled. Specifically, how do you do it? He tells us, putting on faith and love as a breastplate and the hope of salvation as a helmet. That's in a tense of the verb that means do it once and for all. Put on a breastplate of faith, trust God, accept His love, and be loving toward others, and have the security of your life, the helmet, your thinking, by the hope of salvation, and it's of a soldier. It means be not like a soldier asleep, be alert, be strong, be ready. Go into your world and your relational network and exhibit faith and love and hope in such a way where people say, hey, man, how in the world do you do it? You got three kids. You're under such pressure. How does your life work? Your wife walked out on you. Your husband walked out on you. That boss treats you terrible. I don't know how you make it on what you live on. There's something different about you. Yeah, it's Christ. See, we're to win the world by living a winsome, God-empowered, grace-oriented life. He gives the reason, for God did not appoint us to suffer wrath. God's will isn't that we're involved when the wrath occurs, but to receive salvation through our Lord Jesus Christ. And then notice verse 10, what a line. He died for us. The little word for means on our behalf and in our place. He died for us. Just let it sink in, okay? He died for, you put your name in it. He died for you. He died for me. And this idea isn't just some man, fully God, fully man, died somewhere historically. The idea is every sin, every shameful thing, everything in your closet and mine, He died in your place. God judged that sin when Jesus died on the cross. And all that you've done, all that I've done, all that anyone has done was poured out on Christ, and He is our sin substitute. He died for us in our place. He's the Lamb of God who took away the sins of the world. You know what your responsibility is? To receive Him, to turn to Him, to lift the empty hands of faith and say, God, I need you. Now notice why He died for you. This is so great. So that whether we are awake, alive, or asleep, dead, we may live together with Him. I don't know your background. My background in church was so terrible. I never had any idea that God wanted a relationship with me. Jesus died on the cross isn't some little thing to sing. He died on the cross because you matter. He loves you. He understands your hurt. He understands your pain. He understands where you've been. He understands your baggage. You know what He's saying? Come to me. Come to me today. Let me love you. Let me forgive you. Join my family. I am God and you matter to me. I died for you because I want a relationship. He doesn't want to give you a list of do's and don'ts and duties and how many things you're supposed to go to. He wants to bring you into a loving relationship with him, and your service to him will flow out of gratitude and life and love. And then he tells us, therefore, encourage one another and build up each other just as in fact you are. I'd like you to ask a couple questions before we go home. The first being, would you characterize your response to Christ's return as A fearless skeptic, B, fearfully confused, or C, joyfully anticipating? What would you mark down if you had to? Are you certain that you are ready for the Lord's return? If you knew 1:55 today, the Lord was coming back, are you with absolute confidence sure that you would be a part of that event called the caught up or the rapture? Not because you're a good person, not because you go to church, not because you give the United Way, not because you read the Bible now and then, but solely because you are related rightly to God through the person of Christ and his work on the cross, and by faith, you've accepted that free gift. Are you ready? Third question I would ask is there someone you need to warn and to win before Christ returns? Did some names come to your mind as I was talking? Aunt, uncle, friend, coworker, family member, an ex, a child, a mom, a dad. Who is it, and when will you start that game plan? In the first place is to pray. As we close today, I want to tell you very upfrontly that today is the day of salvation. God brought some of you here today, and you'll never hear the gospel as clearly, not because of the guy who's preaching, but because of the Spirit that's working. You may never hear it as clearly as you have it right now. And that your response today is not, I'll think about it. Your response today is, Lord Jesus, I get it. Yes, I'm a strong-willed person. Yes, I want my own way, but I've been stiff-arming you long enough, and I want to put down the hands of resistance, and I want to ask you today to forgive me, to cleanse me, to come into my life and make me a new person. It's called being born again or born from above. I want to pray a prayer, and not by some rote, but if it really reflects where you're at and you want to respond to Christ, do it today, will you? You may never hear his voice as clearly as you hear it today. Lord Jesus, you said that no one comes to you unless they're drawn by the Father. And that's not mystical. It means they hear the gospel. It means that they're in a place like today and they hear clearly that you love them, that they can in no way, by any works or effort of their own, get good enough, but they need to humble themselves and they need to trust that Jesus died in their place to pay for their sin and that you rose again to give them new life. If you're in that boat today, I encourage you to take a courageous step of faith and entrust yourself to the Savior. And if you don't know how, just follow along. You can pray in your mind, but pray along with me. Dear Jesus, please forgive me. I'm sorry for the things that I've done that I know are wrong. I'm sorry for the people that I've hurt and the promises I've broken. I can't do it anymore. Please forgive me and come into my life right now. I trust that your death paid for my sin and your resurrection will give me new life. Make me the man, the woman, the student that you want me to be.
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0: As you probably have noticed, this message today on the rapture and on prophecy in general is anything but irrelevant and esoteric. This is a message that gets right down to where we live with huge implications. And this passage in 1 Thessalonians 4 is the classic passage on the rapture and end times. And you'll hear this taught many times, but I think it's interesting that today we walk through chapter 5, verses 1 through 11, where the Apostle Paul takes the truth about prophecy and he says, this is the important application. We must warn people that there is an end coming, and we want them to be ready. And there's only two ways to warn them. One, we have to warn them by how we live, so that it makes sense that what we say is true. And then we have to warn them with our words and tell them and explain in a non-judgmental way, hey, the end is coming. In this passage, we learn that Jesus' return is certain. It's not a maybe. It's as certain as the promise that the Messiah would come one day. He came. Biblical passages for over 700 years prior to the time predicted his first arrival, and Jesus, the last words he told us was, I will be back. When he ascended, the angels looking down on that crowd said, why are you looking up as though something strange is happening? The one you see ascending is going to return. Jesus is coming back, and when he returns, it will be an unexpected event. He's not going to send you a letter and say, by the way, if you've been waiting to kind of get your life right, if you've decided to kind of sow some wild oats and wait a little bit later, you don't get that opportunity. You'll never know when it is. And when he comes, it means judgment. We need to understand and we need to tell others that everyone will stand before God and you will be judged. Let me ask you, are you ready? I didn't ask if you went to church. I didn't ask if you were religious. I didn't ask if you were moral. Are you ready for the Lord's return? If he returned 3 minutes from the end of this program, would you know that you'd spend eternity with him in heaven? If not, can I suggest that today is the day of salvation? Today's the day for you to ask Jesus to come into your life, to say, I believe you're the Savior, I believe you died for me, I believe you rose from the dead, and I know you're coming back. And turn from your sin and receive Christ as your Savior. Now, one more question before we close. Do you know someone that needs to be warned, fellow believer? Is there someone that you really care for, but you just haven't got around to telling them? We never know when he's going to come back. Today's the day. Write a letter, jot a note, set aside a lunch. Tell him in a loving way he loves them, and simply share the gospel.
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0: This is Max Lucado. The crowd followed Jesus around the Sea of Galilee. The 15,000 people, 5,000 men plus women and children, were hungry. Philip and Andrew counted the hungry people. They counted the money in their bag. They counted the amount of fish and bread. They did not, however, count on Christ. And he was standing right there. Yet the idea of soliciting his help did not dawn on them. Even so, Jesus went right to work. Jesus took the loaves, and when he had given thanks, he distributed them to those who were seated, and as much fish as they were wanting, too. John chapter 6 and verse 11. The impossible task of feeding all these people became the unforgettable miracle of all these people fed. What we cannot do, Christ does. The problems we face are opportunities for Christ to prove his point. Remember, friends, you are never alone. This is Max Lucado.
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0: 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Traffic update.
1: We have a stall on the 401 eastbound transfer at Dixie Express to collectors. There's a left lane blocked, and it looks like we're now dealing with a crash QEW eastbound at Appleby Line. A left shoulder and lane is blocked. And we're dealing with northbound at Kennedy Road and McNichol Avenue. All lanes blocked because of a sinkhole. Don Valley Parkway northbound, it looks like there's still an issue just before you hit Eglinton. I'm seeing it stop and go from the Gardner. 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

0: comparison gives birth to discontentment. You can probably pinpoint an area or two where the thief of comparison has robbed you of contentment. And as if your internal monologue of comparison wasn't enough, you are constantly being bombarded with messages that tell you what you need and what you deserve. In the book of Corinthians, Paul teaches us that there was and is only one standard by which we should compare our lives, and that is Jesus Christ. And it is only by His grace that you can live a life pleasing to Him. Pause to ponder. Is comparison robbing you of your contentment today? If so, ask God to shift how you measure and value your life. Ask Him to show you how He alone is to be the standard by which you assess your values, choices, relationships, and ultimately, your entire identity.
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0: 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Traffic update.
1: We have a crash on the QEW eastbound at Appleby Line. There's a left lane and shoulder blocked. And it looks like we're issue-free on the 401 in Don Valley Parkway, but we're stop-and-go as well as on the Gardner. And then city streets, keep in mind we're dealing with a sinkhole and northbound at Kennedy Road and McNichol is closed off. Fiji Airways flight deals fly from Toronto to Fiji via Vancouver from $1,739 return. FijiAirways.com, conditions apply. With the latest traffic, I'm Antonia Altavante.
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What can I say? 'Cause I really love it. 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

0: 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Traffic update.
1: We have a stall now, 401 westbound and Highway 25 in Milton in the right lane. It looks like the issue QEW east at Appleby line has fully cleared. I'm not seeing any issues on the Don Valley Parkway or the Gardner. It looks like it's just the usual stop and go. And then a reminder that we're dealing with a sinkhole northbound at Kennedy Road is closed at McNichol. And it looks like we're dealing with a crash just at Bayview and Lawrence. Worth the drive. 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With the latest traffic, I'm Antonia Altabonte.
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1: We have a crash on the 401 eastbound collectors at Port Union. There's two right lanes blocked. Expect delays. Also a stall 401 westbound at Highway 25 in Milton in the right lane. We're just dealing with the usual Don Valley Parkway slowdowns, especially northbound from about the Gardner to the 401. And you will find a slow patch on the 404 southbound from Finch on to the Don Valley Parkway to about Eglinton. And we still have northbound at Kennedy Road and McNichol closed off because of a sinkhole. Plan your winter getaway with Port Airlines this year and enjoy nonstop flights from Pearson to Mexico, the Caribbean, and Costa Rica. 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With the latest traffic, I'm Antonia Altabonte.
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When the daily routine ends and the evening hustle begins, it's important to take a breath. 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

0: A politician was told by a friend just before an election that he shouldn't worry because, quote, every thinking person will vote for you. The politician replied, I know that, but I have to win by a majority. If you're a Christian, you are among the most rational, balanced, and together people in the world. But you'll always be in a minority. Don't let being right go to your head. Be careful. That's one of the most dangerous places one can live. It can lead to self-righteousness. That's why God allows us to be wrong a good deal. About everything. But Jesus. I'm Steve Brown. You think about that. Share what you just heard with a friend. Go to youthinkaboutthat.com.
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1: My name is Matt. 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And even though I am broken, I am forgiven. 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So thank you for bringing that to me on a daily basis.
2: 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You're probably familiar with the Bible story of the adult son who demands his inheritance while his father is still alive, and then runs away, wastes all of the inheritance money in depravity, and then eventually comes back home asking for forgiveness. Today we usually refer to this as the parable of the prodigal son, and it's not an uncommon story, not in Jesus' day and not here in 2026. Up next on Leading the Way Audio, Dr. Michael Youssef provides a unique insight into this popular parable, perspectives that you might not have heard before, perspectives that will deepen the impact of this gospel story in your own life. Now, you're going to quickly come to understand that the prodigal son is not only the story of a rebellious son, it's the story that reveals a loving and forgiving father, representing our Heavenly Father, representing the love and forgiveness that He offers to His wayward children. So let's listen together. Let's get a glimpse of the compassionate, forgiving heart of God from Dr. Michael Youssef as he continues his Leading the Way audio series called Enduring Wisdom.
3: Today, as we continue to look at the story of Jesus' telling of the father of those two sons, today we're going to deal with the younger rebellious son, and in the next message I'll talk about the outwardly compliant son. This younger boy, as we would say, he had the mind of his own. This is the kind who doesn't want to do anything his parents tell him to do. He wants to be his own boss. In fact, back in the 60s and the 70s, there used to be a big billboard in a small town in the South, and it read as follows: "Attention, teenagers! Are you tired of being harassed by your stupid parents? Act now! Move out! Get a job! Pay your bills while you still know everything." Now, the word prodigal, which describes this younger son in the story, it means rebellious extravagance. Rebellious extravagance. I want to tell you, extravagance with children in any area creates prodigals. Lack of boundaries and limitation with children create prodigals. Absence of training and discipline create prodigals. But if you really want to be extravagant with your children, young mom and dad, I want to tell you, there's one area you can be very extravagant with them. That's your time. Be very extravagant with your time with them. I want you to turn with me, please. Luke 15. I hope you have it open in front of you. Just want you to imagine the smirk on that boy's face as he was packing his Jerusalem designer jeans and his Mount Zion designer shirts. I can imagine his surly face accusing his parents of being out of touch with reality. I can imagine the bitterness that he had toward Dad for his rules about going to church and cleaning his room and doing his chores. The Bible said it was only a few days after he gathered some of his assets that his father gave him and left. Probably went on a fire sale and converted these assets into cash, filled his pocket with cash, went out into his convertible camel. Have you ever seen a convertible camel? Seriously. They all are. He got into his convertible camel and popped up the wheels, the front wheels, and whoo, peeled rubber. 30 feet, headed for the Big Apple. Oh, baby, he's made it now. He takes off and leaves behind a broken-hearted father, a scornful older brother, a devastated community. He leaves no rights to claim. He burns all the bridges, or at least he thought he did. He wipes the slate clean, or so he thought. Look what Jesus said in verse 13. And the son scattered. I know some translation has other words, but the word scattered is more accurate, because it's literally the same word that is used when a farmer at planting time throwing seeds on the ground during the planting time, kind of without much thought. He's just scattering it around. He was thinking that this money is going to buy him friends, that this money will buy him happiness, that this money will buy him popularity. This money is going to buy him some social standing. And it worked. It worked. For a while. While the money lasted. I recently was reading an article about some celebrity who has all these friends for a big party, and the commentator says, he said, those friends that she bought. Now, to all my young friends, I want you to listen to me, wherever you've been sitting. Young friends, please listen to me. This is coming from the heart of a loving grandfather. Be careful of wanting popularity at any cost. Be careful. Be careful of wanting acceptance at any cost, because it could cost you a whole lot more than money. And when the money ran out for this young man, all of his friends that he bought with his money basically dropped him and dumped him like a disposable diaper. Now you would think, okay, he's in trouble. First thing occurred to him at this point is go home, right? Oh no, he was not about to crawl back to his father. His pride is still alive and well. The number one reason why people don't come to Christ. They may call themselves atheists, agnostics, they may call themselves whatever they want to call them. You go all the way down, dig deep, it's pride. They don't want to humble themselves before God. They're too prideful. They think they can save themselves. Coming to Christ, crown Him the Lord of your life, requires putting down of human pride. I'm guessing that at this point, this son is not broken enough, is not desperate enough to come home. Probably he said to himself, I can't go back there. I can't go back there and ask for forgiveness. That requires humility. I'm going to eat my brother's food, and I'm going to live under my father's house, and I cannot walk through the narrow streets of the village where every finger is pointing at me. To make things worse, verse 14, look at verse 14, underline it, a famine struck that part of the world where they were living. See, that son was not ready yet, even though there's a famine, but he's still not ready. So he gets a brilliant idea, you never thought about before. Get a job. Oh, well, kind of a job, a Jewish boy, a Jewish young man is going to have in a Gentile country in the middle of famine. I mean, bankers and corporations are not hiring CEOs anymore. And there, where he hits rock bottom. Now, this is rock bottom, not rock bottom, but just rock bottom. Hasn't got to rock bottom yet. For a Jewish young man to take care of pigs would be like a very rich American kid working on cleaning sewers. Remember, pigs back then were not like what they are now in the Western countries, where you have hog farmers feed them nice food and take good care of them and clean them and all that stuff. Back then, they gave the pigs the worst of the worst of the worst of the garbage. Think about this. And that's why our Jewish friends to this day do not eat ham. But this is a famine time. This is a famine time. Even the garbage was in short supply. So they use these dry pods. Some of you may have seen those called carobs. Two varieties of carobs. I, as a boy growing up, I used to eat the edible one. The edible one, a little softer, you can eat, and they're sweet. But there's the harder ones that they fed to the pig. I mean, literally will destroy your teeth if you just take one bite. And those unedible carobs or pods, verse 16, look at it with me. But even this young man, this is what they're giving to the pigs. They wouldn't let him have that, some of that. In other words, the pigs were better off than he was. Now, beloved, this is what you call the bottom of the bottom of the bottom for that son. So now he begins to think, how much better off servants in his father's household, in the servants' quarters, how much better off they are than he is, where he is now, in this abysmal condition. Finally, he begins the thinking of swallowing his pride. Have you ever tried to swallow your pride? Oh my goodness, you can get choked. But it's a good thing to do every now and again. Swallow his pride. Listen, pride destroy individuals. Pride destroy nations. Pride destroy families. Think about this. Think about this. The very core of the Christian faith. It is only when a person comes to the realization that they are totally broken. Only when a person comes to the realization that they are totally broken, that they are desperate in need of the Savior, that they have to bend the knees to the Savior, that they have to bend their will to the Lord Jesus Christ. They have to come and say, Father, forgive me. That's the very core of our Christian faith. Verse 17.

0: Jesus said that when the Son came to himself, that's actually a literal translation, came to himself. Some of your translations said came to his senses. But literally, he came to himself. He came to his senses. Only then when he began to articulate his speech that he needs to give to the Father. He began to rehearse what he would say to the Father. What would he say to the Father? See, all of a sudden, he began to snap out of his insanity. All of a sudden, he began to snap out of his stupor of self-focus. All of a sudden, this is more than just feeling sorry that he wasted his money, that he has wasted his life, that things just did not work out as the way he wished it they would have worked out. This is not just being sorry that plans failed. No. This is a whole lot more than that. He actually realized that he had sinned greatly, not only against his Father, but against God. He actually came to the realization that he brought degradation and shame on his Father's good name. He understood now that everything has to change. Everything has to change. He is no longer arrogant and prideful. He is no longer feeling, I deserve this. He is now contented to be called a servant or a slave. He is now happy to live in the servant's quarters. He is now happy to have a servant-master relationship. To put it in the vernacular, he was totally and completely broken before God. Often, we have to be broken before we come to our senses. Look at this young man. You see, when he left home, what did he say? He said, give me! But when he came home, he said, make me. When he left home, he resented being called a son. But when he came back and came to his senses, he was willing to be called a slave. When he left home, he called it independence and pleasure seeking. But when he came home, he called it sin. He got what he wanted and lost what he had. Now he's contented with far less. Beloved, the Bible said in Hebrews 11:25, sin is pleasurable. For a moment. It's pleasurable until STD or AIDS begin to destroy the body. It's pleasurable until alcohol begins to destroy the liver. It's pleasurable until drugs start frying the brains, or until you realize that there is a hefty price that there are many other people are paying for your sin. In fact, I believe there are three stages for sin. No, don't panic. It's not a three-point sermon, but three stages, I'll tell you them very, very quickly. There's the charm of sin, there's the contour of sin, and there is the consequences of sin. I had to work hard, get them all in the sea here so you can remember them. I'm going to explain that. There's the charm of sin. It was the allure of the far country, away from mom and dad. The allure. Then there was the contour or the profile. I use contour because it starts with C. The profile of sin. Give me! I deserve this. And then there is the consequences of sin. The spiritual pigsty. Beloved, the only answer to sin is return. Return. Can you say that with me? Return. Repent. Return to the place that you know God wants you to be. Return to the place what you know your parents have prayed for you, your family members and your friends have prayed for you to come back to. Return to the place where your father's security, safety. In the last message, I showed you how the father stripped himself of his dignity, of his honor in that context, in that culture. He stripped himself by running in order to welcome his repentant son. And we saw that this is a picture of God the Father through God the Son going to the cross, suffering all the indignities and the pain and the suffering of the cross in order that those who are redeemed and repent of their sins be forgiven, be restored, be accepted, and be qualified for heaven. But there's something else I don't want you to miss, and it's about the encounter between the repentant son and the forgiving father. The repentant son and the forgiving father. Don't miss this. The father did not even let the son finish the speech. Now this is very, you say, Michael, what's the big deal about this? It's huge. Just listen to me, okay? Humor me. Probably this young man, no doubt, knowing human nature, he was rehearsing the speech in his mind. He's probably going over it. When I see my father, I'll say this. And when I see my father, I'll say this. When I see my father, I'll say this. You know, goes rehearsing it in his head. But look at verse 21. Verse 21. The son began to make the speech, Father, I have sinned. And as if the father says, I've heard enough. I've heard all I want to hear. I heard all I need to hear. But, what about the part of making me one of your hired servants? That's not necessary. But why? Because the Father, listen to me, this is very important. The Father, our Father in heaven, does not take anyone who is not a son or a daughter. Can I get an amen? Now, we can serve God, and we do joyfully to our heart's content. I have the privilege of calling myself the servant of the living God, but because of Jesus, the Father will not say it with me, he will not call us anything other than son and daughter. Glory to God. I want to shout about you. Beloved, listen to me. The grace of God is not partial. The grace of God is not with measure. The grace of God is not conditional. The grace of God is immeasurable. Like the old song we used to sing in the old days by Thomas Williams, oh, deep, deep love of Jesus, vast and unmeasurable, boundless free, rolling as a mighty ocean in its fullness over me. But Father, what about my past sins? What sins? But Father, what about what I did to you? What did you do to me? I know most of you know this, but let me remind you again, and I don't want you ever forget. Write it down, hang it on the wall, on your fridge, wherever you want to. Satan is the only one who will always remind you of your past sins. God never. God never. Because the Bible said he takes our past sins and he puts them in the deepest sea. As dear Corrie Ten Boom used to say, don't you go fishing for them. Something else as I conclude. Some of you may have a hard time forgiving somebody else. I don't know. Only you do. Your parents, perhaps. A family member. Son or daughter. A brother or sister in Christ. And you're having a hard time forgiving them. Or having a hard time forgiving yourself. Beloved, that's pride. That's pride. If God forgave you, you can and you must forgive others. Often that's called self-righteousness. You notice the young man did not stop in one of the bathhouses nearby the village before he came to Daddy and took a hot bath, cleaned himself up, stopped smelling and stinking. He did not do that. The boy did not go to an old friend and say, can I borrow some clothes because these are filthy clothes. I want to get dressed and be presentable to my father. He did not do that. He came to the father, confession on his lips, repentance in his heart. Because only the father, listen to me, only the father can truly cleanse us when he forgives us. There are some people who think that you have to go through these hoops before God can accept you. I grew up in it, I know it, I understand it. I don't agree with it because it's obviously not biblical. Today you can change that. Others think that they have to go through some religious rituals before they've been accepted by the Father. Falsehood. The Father only wants to hear from the lips and know that the heart is repentant of sin. Accepting Jesus as your only Savior and the Lord of your life, He will do the rest.
1: He will do the rest. Thank you for being part of today's Leading the Way with cultural anthropologist and international Bible teacher, Dr. Michael Youssef. 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Now, there are a few more episodes of this powerful series still to come, so before time is completely gone for today, let's hear just a moment of what you can expect in an upcoming Leading the Way.
0: 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Legalism is Satan's theology. 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
1: We are to give according to what we have been given. 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

0: Hi, friends. We are digging into 2 Corinthians chapter 8 today and talking generosity. Did you know our God is a generous God? It's in his DNA. And if we follow Jesus, hey, it's in ours too. We say in this message, a stingy Christian is an oxymoron. And last time we talked about being encouraged by the example of others. 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Today, as we talk generosity, we're going to get into the heart of the issue. And scripture also says where your treasure is, there your heart is also. Friends, above everything, God wants our hearts. Are you ready to hear more? Here's Pastor Robbie with today's message, The Evidence of Grace, A Generous Life.
1: And beyond their means of their own accord, begging us earnestly for the favor to take part. So notice, they gave according to their means. That means they would give as would be expected. So they gave a generous portion. Like for us to give what's expected in our lives is to be expected to give generously. God has entrusted us with a stewardship. We give back generously. And then it says to give beyond their means to give above and beyond any normal expectation. So that then is sacrificial giving. We give to the point it hurts. I believe the Bible teaches all true biblical giving of generosity. We should give in a way it says, I could do this, but instead I give this. I could enjoy this, but instead I give. It has to cost us something. And then Paul says, of their own accord. That's huge, eh? Of their own accord, which means this was not under compulsion, and more of that will come in chapter 9.

I have to testify, I've never seen that in our church before, right? Maybe it's been inside, you know, I mean, hopefully it has been, whatever, but I've never, someone's like, yes, wouldn't that be amazing? Like someone sincerely feeling that way as they get to give now the favor of giving to the things of the Lord. It's amazing to me. He's more blessed to give than to receive. I will say this in a very, very small way too, though. You know, you have all your debits that come onto your accounts to pay bills and whatnot, and those things are often discouraging, right? But for Jill and I, right, you have some debits again in the week that come out again, they're giving to the things of the kingdom. And I find my response when a debit comes out for the things of the kingdom, you're just like, that's good. Like, you just feel so good about that. There's money well spent. it's so much different than like the bill that comes out. Ah. And then, but they come to the kingdom, like I find that I want to be more like that. Just like, yes. That's not going to be wasted. That's awesome. Now look at verse 5. Begging us earnestly for the favor of being able to give. Amazing. And then verse 5. And this, not as we expected, but they gave themselves first to the Lord and then by the will of God to us. So notice that giving is not ultimately financial. It is spiritual. It is spiritual. What? They gave themselves first to the Lord. And what happens? You give yourself first to the Lord, and then the will of God flows from your life, right? So it's just like this supernatural thing that happens. You give yourself to the Lord, and then part of that transformation is now I'm aligning my life with the will of God by the Holy Spirit. And part of that, again, is the spiritual movement of giving that comes from my life. I think of the biblical example, Luke 19, of Zacchaeus. And Zacchaeus there, he interacts with Jesus, and his life was changed. On the screen for you, I want you to see this. And Zacchaeus stood and said, Lord, half of my goods I give to the poor. I mean, what an interesting first response. And if I defrauded anyone, I will restore it fourfold. Again, I just want you to see what Jesus says in response to this statement of how I'm giving and my life has changed. Jesus says, today salvation has come to this house. He draws a direct line from the financial movements of Zacchaeus to the reality of salvation in his life. Today, salvation has come to this house. That hits me. That's amazing to me. When it comes to generosity, I'm encouraged by the example of others, and that story of Zacchaeus leads us into the second point. When it comes to generosity, I must seek to excel in this grace. I must seek to excel in this grace. I don't want to be left behind. Look at verse 6 now. Accordingly, we urge Titus that as he has started, so he should complete among you. Notice here, this act of grace. That phrase is used a lot. But as you excel in everything, like listen to this. As you excel in faith and speech, wonderful, and knowledge, so good, in all earnestness, amazing, and in our love for you, excellent. Notice what he says next. See that you excel in this act of grace also. He says, I say this not as a command, but to prove by the earnestness of others that your love is also genuine. Okay? Wow, there's a lot here. This is an amazing text to me. I've never preached this text before. Blessed this week to be able to jump into it, keep learning. Martin Luther said this on the screen. He said, there are three conversions necessary, the heart, the mind, and the purse. I want you to look at that. I want you to meditate on it. He's very right. Three conversions necessary. Not all of us have been converted in every way here. There's no way. John Wesley said this on the screen. The last part of a man to be converted is his wallet. Who's that for today? Like for real. Who's that for today? And this truth is directly in line with what Paul is saying. Paul was so excited about them excelling in virtues, right? He saw them growing in faith and speech and knowledge and love, like incredible things to excel in, right? Wonderful, wonderful virtues. Ah, but there was one area that the Corinthian church was particularly lacking in. They were not excelling in this act of grace in giving. And he says, you know, he's not afraid to speak truth. He says, hey, but see, you excel in this act of grace also. Because this is a major part, again, of what it means to truly know the Lord Jesus Christ. Undeniably here, listen. Undeniably here, the Bible is teaching us a key evidence of grace.

0: in our lives is our generosity that comes from our lives. Like, we cannot avoid the theology before us right now, right? Like Paul says it right here. You can excel in faith and love and knowledge. Great. Awesome. However, not to the neglect or the lack of excelling in the grace of generosity. I'll say it again. A key evidence of grace of Christ working in our lives is that generosity will be growing from our lives. Now let's just look at this angle for a second then. Say, listen, well, God doesn't need our money. As if God needs our money. Well, then the question is, then why does he care so much about our giving? Why does he care so much about our giving? Why does Jesus talk more about money than heaven and hell combined? Why does Paul strongly emphasize this again and again? Here's the reason. God doesn't need our money, but he wants your heart. Listen. And where your treasure is, there will be your heart also. Okay? Again, hey, men and women, listen up. Okay? Listen. If you have not surrendered your treasure to the Lord, you have not fully surrendered your heart to the Lord. This is the problem. This is why God cares about this. He wants your heart. Because when he has your whole heart, he has you. And then he can use you and bless you. If we are holding back this area, that's a major portion, again, of our heart that we are not surrendering to the things of the Lord Jesus Christ. Jesus knows this. If he doesn't have our giving, he doesn't have our hearts. This is why Jesus has so many examples. As the rich young ruler comes up and says, teacher, to Jesus, what must I do to inherit eternal life? And Jesus gives the commands, and the rich young son, I've done all of these things, but Jesus knows right. He knows exactly who he's speaking to. And Jesus says, there's one more thing I ask of you, that you sell all you have and give to the poor. And at that moment, the rich young ruler is incredibly sorrowful, walks away sad. He chooses his wealth over Jesus. What did Jesus do? He exposed the idol of his heart. He revealed what he actually wanted in life. He wanted wealth more than eternal life. And he proved it because he left. And it deeply impacted his emotions and made him fill with sorrow. See, we don't want to be that person. But we have to really sit today and say, you know, this is like, this is why I get very excited about messages on generosity. Why? Because it's a heart health day. Like, this is all about the heart right now. And I love messages on the heart. It's not nearly as much about money or giving as it is about the heart. The heart, what do we actually love? Who do we actually love? And today are days where so much potential. Potential for repentance. Potential for surrender. Potential for trusting God, not ourselves. That's why I get so excited as well. You know, physical exercise strengthens the physical heart. Generosity in giving strengthens the spiritual heart. Paul says, seek that you may excel in this, right? That word excel means lead the way. Take the initiative. Grow in this virtue of generosity and giving. Excel in it, not just get by barely. Interesting, the Corinthians were growing in many areas, right? Right? They were taking Hope Institute classes. They were serving in the Hope parking lot. They were eagerly seeking to invite people to Hope Easter services, right? Doing great things, they're all great things, right? They were in a Hope D group or whatever it is, but they had yet to excel in their giving. Some of you know this. Our members would for sure, but maybe some of you don't. It's really important you know that as a church, we seek to excel in this grace. Again, as a church as a whole. And we had made the commitment when the church began in 2004 that we would give a minimum of 20% of our offering right out the door to missions and the gospel. We have held to that commitment again now for 23 years. Even during our building campaign, we were just so resolved before the Lord that we continue to give at least 20%. The last several years, last year was 27%, and the year before that was 25%. You have millions of dollars going out for the kingdom and for missions, which we are absolutely thrilled about because we want generosity to be part of the DNA of this church. It's so important to the Lord, and it's so important to us as well. It's who Christ is. It's who we must be as well. And again, there's so many of you. that are living out this generosity too. I mean, just proven, I think our Christmas offering, this past year, Christmas offering, you know, $538,000 were given for Christmas offering, which is 100% out the door for the gospel and missions or strengthening the church one way or another. The year before was over $600K that came through the Christmas offering, all going out again for the things of the kingdom and purposes. What a beautiful testimony of the generosity of many, many people again within this church. I want you to see here too, I've mentioned it a little bit, but comes up again, verse 8. Giving is not legalistic. Do you see that? Giving's not legalistic. It's a fruit of love. It's sincerity and it's joy. We saw that in verse 2. But verse 8, I say this not as a command. See what Paul's doing? He's like, I'm not commanding you to give this percentage. But I am saying, he says, to prove by the earnestness of others that your love is genuine. So that's amazing and fascinating to me. What Paul is saying, I'm not legalistically binding you to give in this way. However, giving is a proof of the sincere love in your life of Christ. Wow. You will prove Christ is working by the generosity coming from your life. So let's just reverse that. A lack of generosity, a lack of sincere giving, is proof there's an absence of love on some level. So I'm taking that seriously today if I'm sitting here listening. If I am greedy and stingy and tight-fistedness, and I'm not giving to the kingdom of God, and I'm not helping again the blessing of other saints in so many ways in the kingdom, then there's some form of insincere love in my life. I am not living out what Christ has for me in some form or some way, and I would want to change that in a hurry. Because I want the sincerity of love to be seen within my life. I must seek to excel in this grace. Thirdly, when it comes to generosity, I must marvel at the ultimate example of Christ. Look at verse 9 now. Amazing verse. Such a great verse for this week. For you know the grace of our Lord Jesus Christ. Grace, grace, grace, grace. That though he was rich, yet for your sake he became poor, so that you by his poverty might become rich. Underline that verse. Highlight it. Do something with it in your Bible. That's so beautiful. This is a marvelous gospel verse. This is not referring to physical or financial poverty that Jesus went through. This is referring to the spiritual poverty that Christ embraced. Philippians 2, Christ became nothing. He emptied himself, became nothing. Before the incarnation is when Jesus Christ came and took on flesh, right, at Christmas time, before this time. Christ eternally existed in pre-incarnate glory with the Father and the Spirit. Jesus Christ, the creator of all things, the first and the last, the Alpha and the Omega, the Lord of all glory, the supreme ruler of the universe, Jesus Christ, the Son of God, he emptied himself and became nothing. He became one of us. He became one of us that he might die for us, and he died at the hands of his own creation. That is what Paul means when he became impoverished. Though he was rich, pre-incarnate glory, God himself in perfect harmony with Father and Spirit, he became poor. He took on poverty, became one of us, and died at the hands of the very people that he created. Unfathomable from riches to poverty, spiritually speaking. Why would Jesus do this? Why would Jesus suffer such humiliation by sinful men? Like even this morning, I'm reading in John's gospel, and just where my Bible readings are, just this morning, and I'm reading there, and Jesus is there, falsely accused, he's betrayed, he is slapped in the face, he is a crown of thorns, he is, oh, just that little line, and he was flogged by Pilate. Not to mention about to lead to the Garden of Gethsemane, where he'd bury the weight of their agony of bearing the wrath of God on the cross. Unbelievable. He took on such poverty for us. Why? That we might become rich. See? That we might inherit everything Jesus Christ ever had. This is the astounding reality of the gospel of the Lord Jesus Christ. If you belong to Jesus Christ, then you are adopted as a son or daughter in God's family. If you are alive in the Lord Jesus Christ, then you are a co-heir of Jesus Christ. Unbelievable. If you're alive in the Lord Jesus Christ, then every riches that Jesus has, you receive now in him. Incredibly awesome and so incredibly humbling. By the way, that is why this week's such an important week, right? Like we've been given everything in Jesus Christ. He suffered everything that we might be given everything. He became poor that we might become rich. This week, he's worthy of us setting aside a few days for him. He's worthy of us coming Monday, Tuesday, Wednesday. He's worthy of us fasting from certain things from the world, fasting from appetites that distract us, fasting from food that just makes us feel gluttonous. He's worthy of that. Why? Because he gave us everything. He became poor that we might become rich. He didn't become poor so we could stuff our faces with the world. He became poor that we would know the riches in him. And that's why this week is so precious and so beautiful. I encourage you to set this apart. What's happening in verse 9? Well, I love what Kent Hughes says. He says, this was heaven's stewardship program. This was the genesis of grace giving. This was the pattern of giving for us. See, Jesus is the pattern of giving. He becomes poor that we might become rich. He incredibly demonstrates sacrificial giving, right? As an example for us now, and how, because this is the context of our passage. Paul highlights what Jesus did that we might grow in generosity. It's one of the best ways we know we understand the gospel. Listen. One of the best ways we know we understand the gospel is how we give. You know, I said to one of my children yesterday, anticipating this message today, I said, hey, I want you to listen very, very carefully, because I believe this is one of the most important principles for your life, like the rest of your life. I believe the principle here of what it means to understand the theology of the gospel and what Jesus Christ did for us and how that should flow from a generosity. I said to one of my kids yesterday that I have found in my life, and your mother has as well, that this is one of the most important principles that should be seen from our lives and results in some of the greatest blessing and joy. That's how much I believe what's happening here today, because it's a heart issue. It is a massive principle of the heart that God seeks to use. And if you're genuinely saved in Jesus Christ, you cannot be exempt from this. Last point briefly is this. I should be eager to bless others. Amen. I should be eager to bless others. Look at verse 10. And in this matter, I give my judgment. This benefits you who a year ago started not only to do this work, notice, but also to desire to do it. But look at the problem here, verse 11. Now finish doing it as well, so that your readiness in desiring it may be matched by your completing it out of what you have. So he's saying here, look at verse 12. For if the readiness is there, it is acceptable according to what a person has, not according to what he does not have. For I do not mean that others should be eased and you burdened. That as a matter of fairness, look at verse 14. Your abundance, Corinthian church, your abundance, Hope Oakville, at the present time should supply their need, so that their abundance may supply your need, that there may be fairness. As it is written, verse 15, whoever gathered much, quoting Exodus, whoever gathered much had nothing left over. Whoever gathered little had no lack. I've said it already. The Corinthian church was relatively wealthy. We are also relatively wealthy. The Corinthian church and Hope Oakville, the people of Hope Oakville, have been entrusted with a stewardship from God that we are to take very seriously. Notice verse 12. According to what a person has, we are to give according to what we have been given. Listen, if we spend so much that we have nothing to give, that is tragic and that is backwards. We are not asked to give what we don't have. I don't believe we go into debt in almost every situation to give. But for some, the reason we have nothing to give is because we spend so much on ourselves. In this text, we give first to the Lord. So one of the principles that I've been taught, again, as a young believer, and to this day, I give to the Lord first hour of the day, first day of the week, first check I write. He's the priority. So he never gets the leftovers. He gets the first. This weekend, giving to the Lord is our worship, again, from the Simon's home. First check we write. Corinthians had the impulse to give, but they didn't follow through. Is what they had started. Paul's like, finish it, he says. Listen, when you have the impulse to give, do it and plan. Plan for generosity throughout your life. And then lastly, verse 15, notice. Verse 15, quoted from, again, Exodus 16. This is when the manna was given. You guys should know the story. When the manna was given in the wilderness, and the people went to collect the manna, and some were tempted to collect too much, and others collected just what they needed. And those who collected too much, what happens? It bred worms and stank, the Bible says. Whoever gathered too much ended up breeding worms and stinking. But whoever gathered just what they needed, again, and that was just right for where they were. Why does Paul quote that verse right here in this context? Here's why he does. The principle here is this. Ready? Challenging. Hoarded wealth will grow worms and stink. Hoarded wealth will grow worms and stink. Charles Hodges says, property is like manna. It will not bear hoarding. This is important. So the parable of the bigger barns is so applicable here. Some of us right now, there's so much we could say, right? But some of us right now, we have way too many bigger barns. We have hoarded wealth. And God says to you today, that wealth that is hoarded, in the end, it will breed worms and stink. There needs to be generosity. There needs to be generosity. You know, the average evangelical believer across North America gives between 2 and 4% of their income. 2 and 4%. That's a problem in my world. That's a heart issue. That's way above average for the average Canadian. That is not good for the believer in Jesus Christ. Nowhere close. For another time, another message, how much exactly should we give? I don't believe the Bible teaches an exact percentage. It's about a heart. It's a heart issue. It's generosity. We'll see this in chapter 9 coming up in a couple weeks. It needs to be generous. It needs to be cheerful. It needs to be sacrificial. That's for sure. Generous, cheerful, sacrificial. So, all that to say, a stingy Christian is an oxymoron. Let's not be oxymorons. I didn't say moron. I just said, let's not be oxymorons in this regard. Ready? Ready? If Christ is truly in us, then generosity will grow and flow and show from us. Generosity is a way of life for the genuine Christ follower that knows and sees the blessing of God within their life. Not easy today, again, but man, I get excited. It's a heart health day. And when our heart is fully surrendered, then God does awesome things within our lives. And I pray the people of Hope Oakville believe it, trust God, and will be seeing their lives bear so much fruit because of this. Lord, help us. Oh, Lord, help us. Let's pray. Oh, Father, I pray there is not resistance. We've been poking some idols today. Praise God. But I pray, Lord, that it'll be received with humility and even joy. I pray right now there are brothers and sisters that are like, I need to hear this today. Yes, I have been hoarding. Yes, I have been greedy. Yes, I have been miserly. Yes, I've been tight-fisted. Yes, I've been so stingy. I have not been generous. And I have seen today that this means there's an absence of fruit from my life. And I pray there's not a fighting or resisting. I pray there's a repentance, and I pray there's just a willingness, Lord, to have a contrite spirit. Lord, I want to bear fruit for you with the time that I have. I want to be generous. The DNA of Jesus Christ is generosity, and therefore the DNA of my life must also be generosity. It feels so good to give. It is so exciting to be generous. Not for our glory, for yours, for your kingdom. How many times you say something around these lines, Lord, you teach us again in the end what matters, treasures in heaven, not treasures on earth, over and over and over and over again. Help us to not be dumb. Help us to be wise. I pray for joy, just like the Macedonian church, joy, earnestly wanting to take part in giving to the kingdom. So good. Thank you for the wonderful, beautiful men and women of this church who do give generously, who have for 23 years. And I pray you will grow that as we seek to further the kingdom here and across this world. We pray this now in Jesus' name. Amen.
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